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0: Watch for a stall downtown Seattle at the intersection of James Street and 9th Avenue that's partially blocking. Southbound 405 as you tap the brakes from Northeast 8th Street in Bellevue to 30th Street in Renton. That's traffic.
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4: From the Fox 13 Weather Center, I'm Chief Meteorologist Brian McMillan. Highs today will be right around 76 degrees. We'll get back to that pattern of morning clouds and afternoon sunshine. Tomorrow, slightly warmer, more sunshine with highs in the upper 70s.
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23: I'll be the fifth. 5, 1, 2, 3, 4, 5. Anybody you say fifth? Go ahead, ask me a question. Fifth.
24: The sole reason he is calling me before this committee is to get me to say something, anything, that could vindicate his repeated public pledges that I end up, in his words, quote, behind bars, unquote. Although it pains me to do so, because of the respect I have for the legislative branch of government and my decades-long record of cooperating with Congress, under the advice of my attorneys, I will invoke my right under the Fifth Amendment of the Constitution to refrain from answering your question.

0: a total disgrace what you did to this country. And if my Democrat colleagues are standing there defending you, I hope the voters of the United States of America watch the clips of every one of you doting on a guy who was more interested in being a celebrity than saving American people. Who the f*** do you think you were for doing that?
1: On the advice of counsel, I respectfully decline to answer based upon my rights under the Fifth Amendment of the Constitution.

0: day of the week is it today?
1: On the advice of counsel, I respectfully decline to answer based upon my rights under the Fifth Amendment to the Constitution.
0: What color tie you're wearing?
1: On the advice of counsel, I respectfully decline to answer based upon my rights under the Fifth Amendment to the Constitution.
0: What color is the carpet in front of you?
1: On the advice of counsel, I respectfully decline to answer based upon my rights under the Fifth Amendment to the Constitution.
0: Let's just get one thing straight. You don't have any rights under the Fifth Amendment because you've been pardoned, as you very well know. As the Supreme Court has been clear for a century and more, Brown versus Walker, 1896, when he has been pardoned, he may not stand upon his privilege. You know that. Your lawyer is sitting behind you now, shifting nervously in their chairs. They know it.

0: 7 times. Anthony Fauci hid behind the Fifth Amendment. As Josh Hawley noted in a case, I believe it was 1896, when you are pardoned, you don't have the Fifth Amendment right. I was not aware of that. I did not know that before yesterday. I don't know that that is true, although other folks who are more aware of it than I tell me it is true. I'll take their word for it. The reason he didn't answer questions is the fear that his preemptive pardon given by Biden as Biden was leaving wouldn't cover new lies on new subjects. Anthony Fauci, make no mistake, is scared because he knows what he did. He knows all the lies he told. And his diary has been made public, creating the reality that all of a sudden he was saying in private for his own notes the exact opposite of what he was telling you. Robert F. Kennedy Jr. says he had a pulmonary infarction, which is basically a clot in his lung, which, oddly enough, he denied that the COVID shot was causing in people when, in fact, we know it was. Let's wrap this up to make sure you understand. Unless you are very elderly or severely obese, as it's known, morbidly obese, then if you got COVID, your chances of survival were almost 100%. So to force everybody to take this shot was a very, very, very bad idea. And he knew that. Do you know who really has a red ass about Fauci being such a coward and pleading the Fifth Amendment 111 times? Jack Nicholson's character in A Few Good Men, Colonel Jessup.
1: Now, I've been reading. Turns out there's a thing called the Fifth Amendment. Sitting right there in the Constitution, I personally defended for 28 years. And not one living soul thought to mention it to me. Now I'm watching the television. Little bitty fella, physician's assistant far as I could ever tell, ran this country off a laptop for 2 years. They ask him a question, one question, and he just declines. Polite, like a man passing on cheesecake at dessert. I believe the little man's name was Fauci. Walks right out. So I asked around. I asked my aide. I asked the chaplain. Chaplain says, Colonel, you can simply not answer. Simply not answer. I have shaved in the dark inside rifle shot of men who paid cash money for the chance. Beirut, Panama, and nobody hands me the one piece of paper that says a man may keep his mouth shut. Instead, I sat up there, chest out, told the truth like a Marine, ordered it, said so out loud, in a room with a stenographer. Well, no more. From this moment forward, I'm taking the Fifth. Corporal, bring me the Fifth. And a glass. I'm not an animal.

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0: So I read a post this morning. Social media is not all bad. And it said, it is with profound sorrow that we bid farewell to Jean Gibson, or Jeannie, J-E-A-N-N-E. I'm assuming that's Jean, but I've seen Jeannie spelled that way. So I'll say Jean. Our beloved Rosie the Riveter has passed away. This was from yesterday, July 29, 2026, at the remarkable age of 100. With her passing, we don't simply mourn the loss of a beloved friend. We honor the life of an American hero whose courage, dedication, and unwavering spirit helped shape history and will continue to inspire generations to come. At just 18 years old, Jean left her home in Minnesota in the summer of 1944 and answered her nation's call, becoming a welder at Todd Pacific Shipyards in Seattle. A welder. Wow. With determination and grit, she helped build destroyers that strengthened the Allied war effort during World War II. She later continued her service with the Army Transportation Corps in Juneau, Alaska, embodying the resilience and patriotism of the greatest generation. Yet Jean's legacy extended far beyond the war. She earned her PhD, dedicated three decades to teaching, earned her private pilot license, and spent the rest of her life proving that courage, determination, and purpose know no age. In 2024, Jean and her fellow Rosies were collectively awarded the Congressional Gold Medal, one of our nation's highest civilian honors, recognizing the extraordinary women whose sacrifices and determination helped secure victory during World War II. To all of us at Pacific Historic Parks, Jean was more than a Rosie. She was family. She traveled to Hawaii time and again to share her remarkable story with visitors, inspire local students, and ensure that the sacrifices of the home front would never be forgotten. Her radiant smile, generous heart, and boundless enthusiasm touched every life she encountered. She had a special gift for encouraging young girls, reminding them that no dream was too big and no obstacle too great. Through her words and her example, she inspired generations to believe in themselves and pursue lives of courage, service, and purpose. Jean remained a tireless advocate for preserving the legacy of the Rosies, volunteering at Rosie the Riveter World War II Homefront National Historic Park on Rosie Fridays, and ensuring the stories of the women who helped win the war would continue to inspire future generations. In one of life's poignant moments just days before her passing, Jean was celebrated with the Wall of Honor banner at the park she loved so dearly and recognized during a San Jose Earthquakes halftime ceremony honoring Bay Area heroes. It was a fitting tribute to a woman whose life was defined by selfless service, quiet strength, and extraordinary grace. Though Jean has taken her final flight, her legacy will never fade. It lives on in every story she shared, every young person she inspired, every life she touched, and in the enduring example of courage she leaves behind. Our hearts are with Jean's family, her fellow Rosies, and all who were blessed to know and love her. Rest in peace, Jean Gibson. Thank you for answering the call when your country needed you most. Thank you for showing generations what courage looks like. We will remember you always. Rosie the Riveter was obviously more than Jean Gibson. She became the face of a movement, an important element of the war effort. Symbolism is very important. People remember Rosie the Riveter. They don't remember this particular woman's name, but they remember Rosie the Riveter. And it gets taught in class, and you see the picture, and there she is, you know, flexing her arm with her bandana around her hair, pulling her hair back, and she's, you know, the "we can do it" button. And it's a very inspiring moment in American history. And my thoughts on this are she was alive, and we didn't know to celebrate her till she died. Isn't that crazy? It's amazing to me how many people are alone, suffering, dying. No one pays attention to them. And then they do die, and everyone jumps up and says, oh my God, he was the greatest. She was wonderful. But they never got to hear that. Isn't that odd? What is it that we do that? It's not till something is taken away from us that we appreciate it and that we say so. Because it's odd, right? It's odd to say, I love you. I admire you. I respect you. You have had a meaningful impact, an inspiration to me. But when they die, we feel very comfortable because we've created culturally, as most cultures throughout history have, we've created a way to then say what that person means to us. It seems odd. Why wouldn't we do that while they're alive? And then we would need to wait till they died. How much would she have enjoyed seeing that a whole nation mourns her loss, that she was the face of a part of the war that's so important? It also makes me think about the war effort in our country and our culture. During that time, there was not an AOC or a Zoran Mamdani or a Gavin Newsom. There weren't people who were talking about what a terrible country we were and have always been. There were people uniting together and sharing in a mission. Zoran Mamdani is not an important part of the American landscape. He's not the natural manifestation of our destiny. He's not the next generation of American leadership. He is exhibit A of what happens when you forget to instill in your children and their children and their children the values that made our country great so that you continue them. You go to a restaurant that used to be great, and the owner's never there because he's now out on vacation or he's remarried or he's opened a bunch of new locations, and his management team has gone off, and the staff isn't who it used to be, and you will notice that the food is not the way it used to be. It's not good. It's not wonderful the way it used to be. These things don't naturally run on autopilot. We have to instill that. It's our children. It's our children who are not doing the right things, and their children and their children. This should be our reminder to take back our country. Sometimes I'll be at the grocery store and the checkout cashier will ask the person in front of me, okay, your phone number? They'll give them their phone number. Okay, what else are you giving them? 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

human nature does not change. The deadly sins are still the deadly sins. The Ten Commandments are as distilled a guide to a good life as you'll find. These things are timeless. They do not age. You can have artificial intelligence. You can have technology. You can have computers and phones. And you can fly in the sky. You can cruise the oceans. You can achieve warp speed. It doesn't matter. Basic human nature, the human experience, does not change. The means by which we travel, communicate, process, they might change. So what we're seeing with Anthony Fauci, it's very easy because of the time we live in. News comes at us fast. There are more people in the news business than there ever have been before. And the way that works, it's really, really interesting to study. I'm in a form of media. I don't report news. I'm not a primary journalist. I comment on news and culture. That's what I do. I just offer my opinions. That's it. You join, we talk. But what I find interesting is that we have more people engaged in disseminating news than we ever have in history by a multiple of thousands. Facebook. More people are getting their news from Facebook

0: and Instagram and TikTok and Twitter, any one of them individually, than all the news agencies combined. You are a news disseminator. You are an influencer. Whether you realize it or not, you are. So all of this information from all these different people has a tendency to muddy the water. Not to say it isn't true, but to muddy the water. Everybody wants what they're focused on at that moment to be the top story. As a result, we can only process so much. We are bombarded with the cacophony of sounds and news. And that's why people will say to me every day, how come nobody's covering this? And it'll be a story. And I'll say, I used to stress out over, yeah, you're right. Why? And now I go, wait a second. Who do you want to cover it? In the place of what? What story do you want to go away? Because people don't always want the news that I would argue is most important for the long term. Sometimes people want the ice cream of news. The woman, the anchor on the national television show that her mom was missing. I don't know whatever happened in that case. That was huge. Nancy Grace, I think, must have spent decades in Aruba on the Jeroen Vandersloot case. O.J. Simpson, that occupied a whole lot of the public's time, and the media has everything I've mentioned has gotten worse since then. The danger with all of this is that the things that matter most get buried amidst what's really important. You ever go on vacation or travel or get sent on a work project, you get back and you got a stack of mail and you still haven't unpacked, you got to do this, you're hungry, you want to go eat, you got to take the dogs out, you got to see what's going on, got to catch up on everything else. Somebody forgot to leave the air conditioning on, so you got all these things going on, and a piece of mail gets lost. And it turns out that was your notice that you needed to pay this bill, and you didn't get it done. And the electricity gets turned off, or the water gets turned off, or the alarm gets... I mean, it doesn't matter. It got buried in the midst of too many things. Well, occasionally... So, whether it's Fox or CNN or MSNBC, CBC, ABC, NBC, Facebook, Twitter, Instagram, TikTok, all of these things, whether the big story today is a meaningful, important story to our civilization or not, something is going to be splashed onto the screen with the breaking news chyron and breathless coverage. And nobody's going to say, hey, this year, this story that's our top story tonight, a year from now, you will have forgotten it was even in the news. It's not important. They're not going to do that because the job is to keep you focused every day. So I'll just pick on Fox News. That's why you got a boom, breaking news. And then, you got a crawler at the bottom, and we got to have the guest, the latest on that. And it might be a school shooting. Well, if it's your kid in a school shooting, it's very important. But in the grand scheme of things of how it affects our civilization, it's just another tragedy. Or a car pileup on the highway. Or a famous person arrested for DWI. Or a shooting of a famous person. None of those things are going to affect our civilization in the grand scheme. They're salacious. They're really good at attracting eyeballs and keeping them there. Because you know what that is? That's the rubbernecking of news. You know, when you're driving on a trip and there's an accident over to the side and there's a lot of ambulances and you can tell this is a big one. And what you ought to do is drive past so we can keep the traffic moving, but you don't. You rubberneck. And everybody hates that everyone else is rubbernecking, but everyone's actually rubbernecking. So I say all that to say this. This Anthony Fauci thing, this is one of the biggest news stories of my life. I'm 55 years old. This is more important than 99.9% of stories, maybe 99.99999. it's more important than elections. Because what we had was an individual doing something that we know from his diaries he did not believe in. We saw a man who was promoted as a God-man, an expert, and you're too stupid to get to make decisions for yourself. You were told to obey. Fauci said it. You should do what you're told. The president of the United States, Joe Biden, said, my patience is wearing thin. It was a threat. You needed to go get this shot. You needed to wear the mask. You needed to be 6 feet apart. You needed to close your business. You needed to not go outside. You needed to cancel the season. You needed to stop life, literally and figuratively, over this thing that we now know in his diary, he said, had a 0.2%, one-fifth of 1%. Was that one out of 500? The fatality rate, the mortality rate was so low. The mortality rate is higher for people who took the shot, including my brother, a 54-year-old, relatively healthy police officer who was required to continue to wear the badge and be an officer, and he died from it with no other symptoms. This happened. This man, you know, the Saddam Hussein statue that was toppled, and how this man should be held to account, and every single person, including the Democrats, including Jake Tapper, including every media member, should be calling for his lifetime imprisonment.
1: The butterfly.
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0: Tuskegee Institute. It was founded as what's known as a normal school on July 4th, 1881 for black teachers. Now, a normal school does not mean it's not weird, it's normal. It's to teach the norms. And its mission was to teach the norms of pedagogy and curriculum. Curriculum is, of course, what courses you would study and how those interrelate and how those would apply to what you would do later, because this is a teacher's college. And pedagogy is actually the study of how to teach. And so Tuskegee Institute was founded, as I said, as a normal school, which means a school to teach the norms of. I only say that because you'll see that word come up. By the Alabama legislature, going back to 1881. Tuskegee and the Tuskegee Airmen. Tuskegee is a vaunted word in for many blacks in this country and for historians and for many Americans. It should be. There's a lot of interesting history to this term. Well, the institute, which became a university, is a historically black college. It is individuals who go there today are typically from a two-parent black family, like a Spelman, like a Morehouse. They like the idea of a sort of black pride. Doesn't mean they're going to be in BLM. It doesn't mean that they're going to be some activist, but there are a lot of people who really like that, and that's their thing. But the president of that university feels that they're not being good representatives for the mission of the school. And he has banned revealing clothing, that's the word, and says that students attending professional events or business meetings must wear business suits and appropriate footwear under the updated guidelines. His name is Mark Brown. He says the changes are aimed at giving students a, quote, solid foundation for the workforce they will enter once they leave Tuskegee, rather than limit their college experience. Those policies that he has implemented address classroom behavior. How are you going to act in this educational institution? Students have to keep their cell phones off during class. You know, I saw that Blackburn in Tennessee, I guess she's running for governor, that's one of her big things. Phones off, school's in, or something. I forget her little catchphrase, but that they did that. They did that at my son's school. And you would walk into the classroom, and they had a thing attached to the wall, and it was like what you'd put your shoes in your closet. It were these little pouches, little kangaroo pouches, but they were clear. You walk in, you drop your phone in there when class would start. I think it's a good idea. I think phones are a huge distraction. I think they affect the ability to focus. I think that they affect the length of time you can focus on things. Anyway, I applaud President Mark Brown. And I will tell you that we have a cultural problem in this country related to race. And I think that cultural problem is a breakdown of parents, preachers, teachers, media, politicians saying, you are black. You should be excellent. You are black. You shouldn't expect to be treated differently. You are black. You must be better than other kids because some people won't like you because you're black. My children are black, and I've told them all along. Most people don't care that you're black. Most people that tell you to worry about being black are self-loathing. They hate themselves. And so they want you to hate yourself. You don't need to. You didn't choose your skin color. You choose how you act. You choose how you treat people. Control that. Do it well. Make people proud of you. But this has been going on for some time, and you do see people that are trying to do something about it. KPRC-TV in Houston had the story about Madison High School, and they implemented not just for the kids. They said, hey, parents, when you come to school events, don't come in here in a shower cap, hair rollers. Don't come in here looking foolish. Listen to this.
1: Starting this month at James Madison High School, students won't be the only ones following a dress code. The same will go for their parents.
2: So they did say something about what you're wearing.
3: Yeah, they handed me this piece of paper talking about we're supposed to give this to all the parents.
1: This James Madison High School parent is referring to this letter issued by the school's principal, Carletta Outlay Brown, addressing guests and parents on a dress code they must follow. In the letter, the principal says, quote, "Parents, we do value you as a partner in your child's education. You are your child's first teacher. However, please know we have to have standards. Most of all, we must have high standards. Among new guidelines listed on the letter include preventing anyone from entering the building or even being on school premises wearing a sun cap or a bonnet on their head. Shower caps of any kind are also not allowed. Hair rollers will no longer be permitted." These guidelines were put in place after Channel 2 News brought you this story of a Madison High School mother earlier this month who wasn't initially able to enroll her daughter because of what she was wearing and what was on her head. Parents we spoke to today don't agree with the new rules.
3: I think it's ridiculous because they don't know the situation. You know, I had an emergency today.
1: This woman is now just learning the new dress code as she was picking up her child.
2: Basically, what you're wearing right now on your head is not allowed in there.
4: I guess that's because I have this on my head. He's saying I can't go in there.
5: Yes, that's the new dress code.
4: I don't know who this new plus one is, but she is out of control.
1: And she says she doesn't see the relevance behind the dress code.
4: I'm going to school, I'm going to go presentable. But if I have this on my head, I don't see how that's a bad example for a child.
0: Of course you don't. That's the problem. Monique said this in 2021.
6: And as we began to walk through the airport, I saw so many, actually too many to count and too many for me to tap. But I saw so many of our young sisters in head bonnets, scarves, slippers, pajamas, blankets wrapped around them. And this is how they're showing up to the airport. And I've been seeing it, not just at the airport, I've been seeing it at the store, at the mall. I've been seeing sisters showing up with these bonnets and headscarves and these slippers. And the question that I'm having to you, my sweet babies, when did we lose pride in representing ourselves? When did we step away of, let me make sure I'm presentable when I leave my home? Let me make sure I'm representing the family I created so that if I'm out in the street, I look like I have pride in myself. And I'm not saying no full face of makeup. I'm not saying no full front lace frontal. I'm not saying none of that. All I'm saying is, could you please comb your hair? And if you don't want to comb your hair, they got enough here now, baby, where you can style yourself up and look like you have pride. I'm not saying you don't have pride, but the representation that you're showing, someone would have to ask you to know that you had it.
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0: political news can be enough to depress you if you don't keep a good head on your shoulders and a good perspective. But I like to also point out the good news, because there's a lot of it out there. And focus on it in your own life. But here is one. A teenager lifeguard in Santa Cruz, California, pulled a 10-year-old boy from a rough surf. And now the video, which is pretty darned impressive, it's a dramatic rescue. This person has been invited to the White House. The family of the 16-year-old lifeguard, Ryder Williams, says they're trying to shield him from the national attention because he just wants to be a kid and work hard this summer and serve and protect his community. You know, I really think that they're scared that if they go to the White House, then they'll be threatened, and which means that the left, what the left is doing is working. Used to, an invitation to the People's Palace was a great honor. And that was true whether it was a Democrat or a Republican, but Democrats changed that. They started threatening people, outing people, shaming people, doxing people. If you won an event, if you did something great, and you were to be honored by the president they hate, they came after you viciously. And it's unfortunate. If the kid doesn't go to the White House, and I don't know if he will or won't, it's the kind of thing that a lot of other people will see that and say, do the right thing. Help another person. Be kind. It's bigger than this kid. So I hope he does. All right. NBC Bay Area with the story.
1: It's the buzz around town and obviously all the hype around the invite to the White House. So that's pretty exciting.
2: Tonight, the heroic rescue that put Santa Cruz in the national spotlight is now drawing praise from the President of the United States. This video captured Saturday at Seabright State Beach has been viewed millions of times. It shows a teenage lifeguard racing into the surf to save a boy struggling in the powerful waves. The president today called the lifeguard a heroic young man, saying he plans to invite him, his family, and possibly the boy he rescued to the White House to receive a high civilian honor.
1: He did a great job, and he definitely deserves to be commended and recognized.
2: The lifeguard works for California State Parks, where officials say this is exactly what their training prepares them to do.
3: It's great to see our lifeguards out there working. This is what we train them to do.
2: The rescue came during an extremely busy weekend for lifeguards with both California State Parks and the Santa Cruz Fire Department.
4: We had that combination of great weather, large crowds, a weekend day, and that really large swell. And if you saw the video, you saw how many waves that lifeguard had to duck under before there was enough of a lull for him to be able to get them the rest of the way up the beach.
2: From Friday through Sunday, the Santa Cruz Fire Department says lifeguards rescued 29 people from city beaches. Officials say the viral video is also an important reminder to respect the ocean. The National Weather Service has a beach hazard statement in effect, warning of an increased risk of sneaker waves and strong rip currents.
4: We're expecting this swell to continue through into the end of the week and maybe the beginning of the weekend. The weather is supposed to hold, so it's going to be warm, it's going to be sunny, and we're going to see those waves still coming through.
0: It's a great story. I love this story. I love it so much. Pivot, new story. Sometimes people get confused and they think I'm still talking about the same thing. So, you know, when they do outtakes at the end of a movie, they clap the little deal and that tells you it's a new scene. So pivot, new story. eBay, I don't know if you've ever, this story has been working its way through the courts for a little while. And it's really, really bad PR for eBay. This is hush money to please stop talking about what we did to you. eBay has agreed to pay almost $50 million in a settlement after the company officials officially sought revenge against a couple for their newsletter coverage of eBay by sending them live spiders, cockroaches, a bloody pig mask, and threats. Employees at eBay were previously charged, because it's taken a while for eBay to finally agree to how much they're going to give, with stalking, witness tampering, and obstruction of justice. It's one of those stories that you wouldn't believe it happened until you find out that it did. Now, was the CEO or the chairman doing? No. But corporate employees were. And this is why I tell people, if you view human beings as fungible, you view human beings as just slot one here and slot one there and doesn't really matter. It does matter because they are acting under the color of being the company. Hire good people with good values. Make clear what those values are. Fire people who violate those values, even if they're a woman, even if they're old, even if they're not white. Otherwise, this is going to cost them a hell of a lot more than $50 million in bad PR. The story from CBS Boston.
5: So hard along the way that it's kind of hard to believe that it's now over, but we're very happy about it.
6: That allows us to hopefully live the rest of our lives in peace.
7: They were terrorized in a retaliation campaign orchestrated by former eBay employees in 2019 with online threats and bizarre packages sent to their home, including a bloody pig mask, live insects, and a book on surviving a spouse's death. The harassment against the Steiners began after their online tech publication was at times critical of eBay.
5: It was terrifying to know that this online harassment actually ended up right on our doorstep in real life. It was so scary.
7: Now, a $55.7 million settlement with eBay gives them something they've been fighting for, accountability.
6: How do you hold a Fortune 500 company accountable? It is, I guess, economically, that you have to make a big enough statement.
7: The seven former workers who were responsible all pleaded guilty to criminal charges. eBay sent a statement saying what the Steiners were subjected to was wrong, reprehensible, and should have never happened. Their attorney, Chris Murphy.
8: If a small company and business, a couple publishers from Natick, Massachusetts, can hold one of the world's biggest companies accountable, everybody else better take notice.
7: From the $55 million, $6 million will go towards various charities, including those protecting free speech, and part of the settlement allowing the Steiners to talk about what happened.
6: Look past the money, look past the roaches and the spiders, and tell me what it says about the time as we live in.
5: We're happy that we have some financial security. I mean, that's like understating it. It's crazy, but it's the message that it sends.
9: It's Ramon, the King of Ding. And this other guy, Michael Berry.
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0: I really do. I hate them so bad. And I think we all do. But it doesn't seem to stop them. So Plano, Texas is a kind of rural-ish. It's grown a lot. I guess, no. I'm thinking Odessa. Plano's not rural at all. Plano's had a huge boom as part of that Dallas area, Frisco and all those. It's just blown up. It's supposed to be a very good school district. It's supposed to be a wonderful place to live. An elementary school teacher there who spent nearly three decades in the classroom is facing a number of child sex crime charges involving young female students. There's a reason I brought this up, and that is that we look at the bigger picture related to adults having sex with children. And I want to ask you, get it out of your system. This is disgusting. This is gross. Yes, all of those things. But then I want to talk about the bigger picture approach we take to this, because it keeps happening, and these people keep doing it. And, well, okay, let's start with, here's the story from Fox 4 in DFW, which is Dallas-Fort Worth.
1: Investigators today tell me that they think because the first victim had the courage to come forward, they think other victims told their parents about the alleged sex abuse at the hands of now former Plano ISD teacher Paul Campbell. Now, the first report came into police when the first victim told her parents on the 4th of July. This stems back to this past school year. They're in Plano ISD in a second grade class. According to the child, Campbell allegedly touched her private area while she stood at his desk. This child and a second victim confirmed the similar story. About a week later, a third victim in the same class described a similar incident. After the case received media attention, a fourth student who had been in Campbell's class 2 years ago told investigators she was, quote, sitting on his lap when he allegedly touched her inappropriately.
2: Seeing that he's been an educator in Plano alone for 28 years, we recognize that being a victim is a very difficult thing to be and have to undergo, and coming forth is even harder. But we want any witness that may have witnessed anything this person have done or been a victim to something this person has done to feel the courage to come forward. We know it's tough. They're not alone, and we have investigators, that some of the best in the country, that will help them navigate these waters as we try and determine what all had taken place.
1: Plano ISD today called the allegations, quote, reprehensible, and Campbell is no longer employed with the district. At last check, investigators say he is still being housed at the Collin County Jail.
0: So the question is, what can we do to make this stop? And what is the proper response? Now, at least every man, other than James Tallarico, at least every man and most women would say, tell you what, won't you have him waiting in a room and I'll go in and you give me 2 minutes and I'll leave. And trust me, that's all the punishment he's going to need. Because it brings out such rage in us. And the rage is about our love of our children and our intense protection of innocence. And what we witness in a case like this can be, it doesn't have to be, but it can be a death of innocence. I think it is the responsibility of parents and professionals around a child to teach them that if you're riding on a bicycle at a high rate of speed, which kids do, and the tire blows and you crash into a wall and you shatter your arm and you're never going to use that again, that doesn't mean that you should never get on a bicycle again. If we're riding along in the car and we blow out a tire, And we have a terrible accident, and you're injured for life, it doesn't mean you shouldn't ride in a car again. We're going to overcome that awful thing. We're going to find joy in life. Don't revel in it. Don't wallow in it. We're going to move beyond it, and we're going to have a very, very productive life because you have your whole life ahead of you. And I think that's the approach we should take. At the same time, this individual should be punished, and punished so severely that anyone who sees that and has even the slightest urge would say, I don't want that to happen to me. Now, for an individual to have urges like that, I don't know what percentage of, we'll start with men. I think it's way more common in men. I don't know what percentage of men want to have some sort of sexual activity with a little girl or a little boy. I don't know that number. But I do know this. I do know that every man is aware that this is a socially unacceptable thing. We've always maintained that. But here's what worries me. The left, the Democrats, yes, this is political because it matters. The left, the Democrats, have attempted to make this behavior normalized. You think I'm just being political? They've said so. They've called it child love. They've tried to decriminalize it. Why do we criminalize it? Why do we criminalize anything? We criminalize things to say, we will not tolerate that in our society. If you engage in that behavior, there will be a significant punishment. Rational people who think with the big head will say, I don't want that punishment. If I'm finding myself succumbing to a desire to do, rob a store, take someone's money, kill someone because I'm angry, touch a child, I don't want the social exclusion. I don't want to be ostracized. I don't want to be punished. I don't want to be persona non grata. I don't want to lose everything I have. The Democrats don't want that to be the case. They want to normalize it as if it's just a thing that some people do. Some people like chocolate, some like vanilla. Some people like steak, some people like pork, whatever that might be. These things matter to our lives because a child who is forced, who is subjected to this sort of behavior, if you're not careful, that child can be scarred for life. And that is a thought that I cannot tolerate. So yeah, it matters.
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0: If you ever go in for surgery, you know, your church, your Sunday school class, your family, they've all been praying for you and you're so nervous. 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

I served on Houston City Council 25 years ago. And during 3 2-year terms, we have term limits. I got to see inside how government works and why it's broken. And, you know, it is not for the reasons most people think or most people would assume. It is because the inefficiencies are not a bug in the system. They're in the design. If your football team, let's say your favorite college or pro football team this fall, chose their quarterback on the basis that, you know what, we've never had a Puerto Rican woman, lesbian, in a wheelchair who's left-handed as an NFL quarterback, we need to have one, then you would lose every game. If you had somebody who was the general manager of the team and he said, hey, I got a nephew. I really like him. He's a good kid. He's working as a welder these days. I'd like to put him in as quarterback and pay him a big salary. And the nephew would kick some back to the general manager out of that. You'd lose every game. So when you start to see the problems built into government, city government in a major city, New York,

0: York, LA, Atlanta, Chicago, Houston, you see a lot of the problems up close in a more manageable way to understand what the problem is. The federal government is so expansive, so sprawling, it's hard to get to the core of the problems. If you look at what Elon did with Doge and how much money was being sent to crazy places for crazy things. There used to be a senator from Oklahoma who every year would release the list of the biggest, most wasteful governmental expenditures. But on a city council, you really see what's happening. And what we've witnessed in this country of the last 50, 60 years is you've got a lot of people who've run for office. Let's say they're black. They ran for office on the basis that vote for me, black people, I'm black. They get into office and they start rewarding other black people who are their buddies, their frat buddy, their sorrow buddy. They start kicking contracts to them. They start demanding in the name of decency and equity and fairness and justice and making people whole and diversity and equity. What they end up doing is cities can't run water to their people or pick up the trash or pave the streets. And that's the reason why. Jerry Thompson is our guest. Welcome to the program, sir.
1: Thank you. Thank you for inviting me.
0: If I haven't made clear, and I don't want to exaggerate, but if I haven't made clear, you are a hero for doing this. I mean that.
1: Well, I appreciate that. You know, to me, it was more of a victory for civil rights. Like you said, people can sit back and let these things unfold and have, especially places like the city governments and that kind of walk all over you, because it's almost impossible to fight City Hall. And like in your opening statement where you were talking about years ago when they started expanding this program, it really hit home when we landed a contract with the city of Houston about 5 years ago. And, you know, they had this program and, you know, contracts are, you know, they come and go and you have to bid on them when they come or you face not having the work. And, you know, we have a sizable company. It's still considered a small business in the realm of the Houston market. But, you know, my first responsibility has always been to protect my employees and to protect my company and to grow my company. So when I saw this coming, 95% of our business is county, city, government type niche market work in and around the Houston surrounding area. I could see it coming that eventually I'd be giving up 15 to 25% of my work to other people, which seemed, you know, quite unfair.
0: It is unfair and it's inefficient. It's that's not the basis upon which we hire people or let contracts for people to do things. So had you ever done, so you have a landscaping business, you're based in Spring. Had you ever done work with the city of Houston before?
1: In the past, you know, we've been around for about 20 years, so we have done some smaller projects with them, but I can't remember exactly what we did with them, but probably like 15, 18 years ago. Okay. Nothing major, so this was a pretty significant contract that we landed, and so it really hit home as to how the impact would eventually affect my business.
0: So you did get a contract?
1: You mean many years ago, and then work with them in the past before I even was worried about. I was more worried about the business surviving at that time.
0: Right. No, I get it. So, yeah. So when you brought this lawsuit, you saw that because you were not a minority business, because you were white, that you would be cut out of the possibility of doing work for the city of Houston, and you knew that wasn't right. I don't want to put words in your mouth. I'm trying to get to where you were when you brought this.
1: Yeah, pretty much. I mean, the fact was is that they required a, you know, 11% payout, like you said, to a minority subcontractor. And we knew that going in, and we know now that they want to change it to 19%. But I guess what I was referring to is that since that's the majority of our business, city, county work, and Midtown is another example. They started these programs as well. And, you know, those are our customers. I mean, that's my primary customer. So, you know, down the road, if I looked at it, I thought, well, eventually all of my customers, I'm going to be given 15, 10, 15, 20% of the contract value to minority subcontractors. And don't get me wrong, I don't mind using subcontractors. As a matter of fact, we do use minority subcontractors for specific work. And the reason why we do that is because we trust them. We know the quality of their work, and they understand the business like we do. And so we subcontract with them because we have faith that they'll do the work properly.
0: But you didn't subcontract with them to remain in compliance with a governmental contract requirement. You did that because that was a company that could perform a task that you needed performed, right? Or did
1: exactly.
0: you do it? Okay, so it wasn't a compliance issue. It was, hey, these guys are good. I'm not shocked.
1: Well,
0: that, go ahead.
1: But it was a compliance issue in the sense that you had to be a certified minority through the city of Houston.
0: Oh, yeah. Their minority.
1: So we had
0: yeah,
1: to choose.
0: You can't
1: we
0: just be a minority.
1: One of theirs.
0: Yeah, you have to be
1: Which
0: their minority.
1: Yes, under their program.
0: I watched that happen so many times. I had minority companies that would come to me at my office at City Hall, and they would say to me that they were struggling to get certified as a minority business, and they were struggling to do it, and they would make the statement that it doesn't appear that the city wants minorities. It wants a few select people's hand-chosen minority.
2: She was 12, I was 30, but anyway.
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0: taught my contracts class. He was notoriously tough. And I'm going to brag on myself because it's a great accomplishment for me. I made an A in his course, and that's hard to do. And he told us, my first semester of law school, he said, there is an old maxim in the law that if you sit on your rights, you lose them. Rights are not self-enforcing. I think a lot of people think they are. I think a lot of people believe that if they've been wronged, they just kind of look around and the universe corrects it. That's not how that works. Unfortunately, you have to press your own case. You have to litigate. You have to be the litigant. Well, this is why when people say lawyers are horrible or lawyers are terrible, it's one of the dumbest things you can say. Bad lawyers are, and there are plenty of them. But good lawyers bring about very important change. Good lawyers kept Donald Trump out of prison. Good lawyers do good work that make your life better. So there is a group called the Pacific Legal Foundation. And we've had them on before. Aaron Wilcox was the senior attorney there who represented the Thompsons. These are nonprofit do-gooder organizations that go out and look for cases and find a person like Jerry Thompson and his wife Teresa Thompson, or those people go to Pacific Legal. It could work either way. Who discovers who? And they bring these cases because once there's a ruling, other people can use that who are similarly situated. This is how you break down minority set-asides, which are a civil rights violation. So if you find it in your heart to write a check to the Pacific Legal Foundation today of whatever amount, just tell them, I heard Michael Berry talking to those people down in Houston, and y'all shattered the minority set-aside, the discrimination against white people. And thank you for doing that. That gets people's attention. They like that. I should also note this was in the court of Judge David Hittner, who is a very, very good judge. He was appointed to the federal bench under Ronald Reagan. I had the honor of getting to speak at a naturalization ceremony. Sorry. I had an honor of getting to, I got to speak. My wife led the pledge, and we stayed back along with Judge Hittner and shook every hand. I think there were about 1,000 of every hand of the person who had just become a United States citizen. This is how the process is supposed to work. These people were being naturalized as U.S. citizens, and that was the ceremony for it. This is what we want to happen. That's the opposite of illegal immigration. And that was at Judge Hittner's invitation, and it's a great honor of my life, and it was a great honor of my wife's life. Jerry, let me ask you, it's not easy to do what you've just done because people don't like to be challenged, right? They got a little racket going. Did anybody in your industry, did anybody at City Hall, was there anybody who said, this is a bad idea, you watch your back, you'll never get a contract, I wouldn't advise you to do this, it could affect you in other municipalities or counties?
1: No, there was no direct threat from anybody from the city. We continue to do our contract. As we were contracted, it was a 5-year contract with renewables each year. And, they would send us reports where we weren't in compliance with the minority program. And we would explain to them that we made several good faith efforts to get the subcontractor who signed the letter of intent with us originally on the contract to join us to meet that goal, but they were very unresponsive, and we couldn't get them to cooperate to give us pricing when we needed it and so forth. So, being in the business that we're in, we really didn't have a lot of time to wait for an answer. We just had to do the work. And so then we would get letters from the city of Houston basically telling us that we're in non-compliance and, you know, that you're behind on your goal and et cetera, et cetera. And we would send them information that we've been trying. And all along, though, we had started the lawsuit in the beginning of the contract because I didn't like the feeling of it. I didn't think it was right in the first place. Granted, we knew going in that they had that program, but again, I'm in a business and I have, you know, 50 plus employees that are relying on me. And when a contract comes around, you have to make decisions. There's only so many that come around at any given time.
0: Yeah.
1: And so in a sense, we have to feed the beast to keep 50 people employed, and make sure that, they get their paychecks, that we don't lay anybody off. We've never laid anybody off in 20 years. I've always met payroll, everything. And these types of programs would start to threaten that. And that's when I got frustrated, and that's when I'd read an article by Aaron Wilcox, just happenstance around that time, about these programs and how they were damaging, you know, small businesses and were violating the 14th Amendment. And so I reached out, filled out a form, and told them about my situation, and they accepted the case. And that's kind of how it unfolded from there.
0: And they accepted the case in 2023?
1: Somewhere around that time frame, yes.
0: Did
1: maybe
0: it take
1: sooner.
0: A lot of time for you to get them up to speed, to provide information on your business, to walk them through all that? I mean, how much time do you think you devoted to this effort? Because you did a lot of good for a lot of people you'll never meet.
1: Yeah, I understand that. And, I think this is only the tip of the iceberg of this program because, it's isolated at this point. I think hopefully this thing would be able to expand through PLF's efforts to get these kinds of injunctions, you know, nationwide. And I think a lot, especially in the local market here, I think, the other municipalities and city governments, you know, are kind of put on notice that these programs violate the Constitution. So I'm hoping to see some real change, at least locally, for my local business. And, I mean, that was our initial intent anyway. I know PLF is prepared to fight if the city decides to appeal, and I think that's good for everyone.
0: It is good for everyone. I cannot say enough how much I respect you for what you've done and how important it is for people to stand up. I hear from people every day who will email me and say, this is wrong and this is wrong. I'll say, all right, let's get you in line. No. It's for someone else. You didn't wait. You said if it is to be, it's up for me. It's up to me. Jerry and Teresa Thompson, thank you.
2: Ladies and gentlemen, Elvis has left the building. Thank you and good night.
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27: Great radio stations across the land from San Antonio. Sam, how'd you do that? Well, that's pretty good. That is Sam. Welcome. That is Polo. I am Joe, and it is a Joe Pags Show for your Thursday. Feeling all right Thursday. There's a lot going on, lots to get to. For those who are listening and not watching, I've got a certain background behind me on a screen, and I said right before the show, Sam, that'd be cool if you and Polo had the same background, and boom, there it is. How did you do that so fast?
28: Well, I did make the background, so I have
27: you,
28: a copy.
27: You did. It's pretty good, and now Polo is going to have to get that, too. Now, can we do the same thing? Because you're somehow superimposing yourself on top of this. You got to tell him how to do that now. It's pretty good.
28: I will.
27: Paul, you want that?
29: Sure.
27: I mean, the bed looks great behind you, but I'm just saying.
29: I mean, it's for, you know, when you're doing the interviews, I just go back there for a little while.
27: Is that what happens?
29: Yeah.
27: That's why there's a lump in the bed after the interview gets over, because you were laying down for a bit. Listen, we're still breaking down what Anthony Fauci had to say yesterday, which was, I take the fifth. Dr. Fauci, somehow a sympathetic character to some, and I don't get it. Let's break down what we know about this guy. He admitted in his diary what I reported at the time, and I got in trouble in social media and everywhere else because I dared do that. He admitted that the masks were just no science behind masking, none, because the holes in the mask, the spaces were too big. The COVID got right out and got right in. The social distancing didn't make any sense. Just made it up to 6 feet. The whole idea that you had to have a passport to show that you got a shot before you can go see a movie or go eat dinner didn't make any sense. Shutting down schools that he promoted and pushed New York and California to do, therefore the rest of the country started doing it. That there was no science behind that either. We know all of these things. We also know they get a full pardon from then-President Joe Biden's auto pen. I'm sure Biden had no idea he was doing it. But the full pardon meant that he can't incriminate himself when he's in front of the Senate. And then yesterday, he sat there taking the fifth so as not to incriminate himself. We've covered all that extensively. So one would have to assume that after watching that debacle yesterday, knowing that I got a full pardon, knowing that his diary says all of these things that he knew, including the origins of the damn pandemic, which was at a lab in Wuhan, and the fact that he definitely paid for gain of function through a third party for that lab in Wuhan. We know all these things. So one would assume that if you're an intelligent person who's a purveyor of truth on any level, one would assume that nobody would be supporting this guy. Holy crap, look what you put us through. And not just us, like the entire world. And there was one piece of video I saw earlier today, somebody who used to run the CDC, when he saw Anthony Fauci go out on cameras back in 2020 and 2021, something like that, he was saying that he's the top health official in America. He wasn't. He was some freaking laboratory rat. He kind of looks like a rat. From the NIH. He wasn't the top health expert on the planet. What are you talking about? So one would assume everybody would be against what this guy tried to pull yesterday. Everybody would be very, very angry at what it was that he did in 2020 and beyond. Then there's Harvey Levin. And I want to talk about Harvey Levin for a second. I like him. I got to know Harvey Levin from what show, Sam?
28: The People's Court?
27: Yeah. He was the guy standing outside of the courtroom questioning people between the breaks about what Marilyn Mulyan was talking about. And I liked him. And then he started TMZ, which is 30 Mile Zone. It's a 30 mile area in Hollywood that he and his group started covering. And now they cover everything, entertainment, sports, news, and everything. And I think they, generally speaking, do a good job. Polo likes TMZ a lot. I mean, he goes there a lot and sends me news stories from there. And I think that's cool. And now they get it wrong sometimes, and I call them out when they do, but generally speaking, they're pretty good, and they break a lot of news. Harvey Levin yesterday thought he would, sit up on his perch at TMZ and take up for Anthony Fauci, the guy who lied to us all, the guy who the Senate says his advice ended up killing a lot of people in America and beyond, the guy who did not admit to gain of function that he was doing, did not admit that it started at the lab, which it did. Did not admit to anything except to his own diary. You know, somebody asked a question online today, and let me ask you this, Sam. It's a great question. Why would an 80-year-old have a diary?
28: Because he's forgetful.
27: He was 80 when he started this thing. Isn't that weird?
28: Yeah.
27: Polo, any thoughts? You're 80. Let me sit down and write down what I did today. They're making T-shirts out of my face.
29: I mean, I have to agree with Sam. I think it's like if you're forgetting stuff, that's a good way to remember or to take notes.
27: I guess, but he was writing down in the notes the opposite of what he was telling us in public. You know what I mean? You would think that he would write down in the notes, okay, so today I told him this, this, and this, and here's why. But he didn't. He admitted that what he was telling us was the opposite of what was true.
29: But then that also goes to him forgetting stuff, so he would remember exactly how he was feeling and not what he was saying.
27: Wow.
29: You know?
27: Yeah, but if he had it in the diary, he could have actually told us the truth. That meant that he was purposely telling us a lie. But the diary was keeping track of the lies, what you're saying.
29: Sure.
27: I mean, that's to me, that's weird. So Harvey Levin sits back and he decides he's going to take up for Anthony Fauci.
0: I have not used TMZ's YouTube channel to vent personal feelings about issues, but I'm going to do that today.
27: Sam, how old is Harvey Levin? Because he's pretty ripped for an older guy. I would say he's approaching 70 if he's not there yet.
0: Watching Anthony Fauci before a congressional hearing taking the Fifth Amendment is just one of the most heartbreaking things I have seen in government in my lifetime.
27: I agree. It was heartbreaking to see him take the Fifth and not answer questions that we deserve answers to. Harvey, so far you and I agree.
0: And this is something we need to reckon with, that I'm going to say up front, I have problems the way the CDC handled COVID. I think that
27: he wasn't with the CDC, he was with the NIH. And he was the guy who put himself out there in the fore as the top health expert, and he wasn't.
0: They did damage to children, to adults, and I don't think they did it maliciously. I think they did it because
27: they did it to cover the fact that he was funding gain of function in Wuhan, Harvey.
0: They were using their judgment and were overprotective, and I think at times overstated things they said they knew but really didn't.
27: They weren't overprotective. They were literally leading people to their own deaths because they weren't giving us the truth about treatments versus bad treatments. They weren't telling us about the adverse effects of the shots. But Harvey, I guess, doesn't know that. Listen, Harvey's a smart guy. He's a lawyer. He's not dumb. I don't know why he's doing all this.
0: And I have personal problems with the way that COVID was handled. That said, Anthony Fauci, over a period of decades, has been an amazing public servant. In the 80s, I had many friends who died of AIDS, a horrible, painful death. And I had friends who lived because of Anthony Fauci.
27: He's got no proof of this. In fact, people who were dealing with AIDS back in the day, we had no idea what treatment there was. They literally are saying that Fauci was doing experiments on them. You can go and look this up. It's not me saying it. It's out there. This guy was not Mr. Save the Day when it came to AIDS. It's just not true. But Harvey Levin, for some reason, thinks that Fauci somehow saved our lives or saved the lives of those who were dealing with that.
0: Because he was willing to look at experimental drugs in a different way than they had looked at them before. And that really resulted in lives saved. And he has done so many other things in his career to thwart epidemics.
27: What are you talking about? The evidence shows that because of his spending of taxpayer dollars in this Wuhan lab, he didn't thwart this epidemic, he caused it. The gain of function happened with our money that he funneled to this lab, according to Rand Paul, to make an already understood coronavirus more damaging to human beings. He did this.
0: Save lives, not just in the United States, but all over the world. He has been a dedicated public servant who could have made a lot more money outside of government than inside, but he stayed.
27: I disagree. How does an epidemiologist make more money outside of government? The guy's getting $430,000 a year now. He made $12 million, according to Josh Hawley, just during COVID.
0: And now we are at a point where members of Congress, and yes, you, Rand Paul, are on a witch hunt. And
27: Rand Paul, who's an actual doctor, he's a medical doctor. He's somebody who's he's like an eye doctor. Fauci is an infectious disease doctor.
0: The best I can say for Rand Paul is that he's being really honest. I mean, he has said now over a period of years, he wants Anthony Fauci in a jail cell.
27: Right.
0: He has said it out loud.
27: Right.
0: He wants him in a jail cell.
27: Yes, for good reason. Why are you ignoring the evidence? As a lawyer, as somebody, even let's say you weren't a lawyer, but he is, as somebody who analyzed court cases in your prior living before TMZ, how do you not want to look at the evidence? Why are you ignoring it?
0: That's the point of this hearing. That's why they're doing this. They want to take something that Anthony Fauci says and then claim it amounts to perjury.
27: It does, because he lied under oath. That's called perjury.
0: And they want to prosecute him.
27: Right, because he committed perjury. And he also did things that ended up in the loss of a lot of lives. A lot of damage to a lot of families. A lot of people died in old folks' home and couldn't even hold the hands of their loved ones as they went.
0: They want to convict him, and they want to throw him in prison.
27: Yes.
0: That's the point of this hearing.
27: Right, that's the point of any court case. Especially a criminal one. I mean, this hearing wasn't a criminal hearing, but he certainly should be charged. Any court proceeding is to find the truth. Harvey knows this. I don't know why he's doing this.
0: There is no other point of this hearing. There could be. I mean, there are things they could certainly ask him, but he can't answer. Because if he answers, it doesn't matter what he says. You know, if you can prosecute somebody.
27: You can't. He's been pardoned. He can't be prosecuted on what he answers.
0: For frickin' seashells on the beach shore, then you could certainly prosecute somebody for what they say in a congressional hearing.
27: Okay, so 86 or kill 47, that's just seashells. They just happen to be arranged that way.
0: And that's the climate we're in. We are in a Senator Joseph McCarthy climate where there is such fear that people have, and legitimate fear, that they'll end up in prison for what they say, no matter what it is, if they are on the wrong side of somebody in Congress or the administration, that they have been silenced. And that's where we are right now.
27: I've never seen a less legal analysis in my life from a guy who has a legal background. I don't know why he's saying this. Is he a personal friend of Fauci? I don't know. How old is Harvey Levin, Sam?
28: 75.
27: Okay. Looks good for 75. The guy's pretty ripped for 75. But I'm here to say he must be friends with Fauci. I don't get it. I mean, he's heralding what he did during AIDS. Go and look this up. Don't believe me. Go and look it up. Also look up whether he was doing experiments on dogs. Go look it up. Just educate yourself. And then ask yourself, why is this guy, Harvey Levin, supporting him?
0: We are in Senator Joseph McCarthy territory.
27: No, we're not.
0: And the idea that you have to watch this man take the Fifth Amendment. And
27: I mean, it might be Joseph Mengele territory when it comes to Fauci. When I look at Fauci, you know, it brings me back memories of Jack of Orkian. That's who this guy is. But Harvey Levin must like having tea with him or something. I don't know if they even know each other. Don't know why he's doing this.
0: Again, I will say that I disagreed personally with some of the CDC decisions.
27: CDC isn't Fauci. Why does he keep saying that? He's smart enough to know that Fauci wasn't the Centers for Disease Control. He was the NIH, the National Institutes of Health. And he's supposed to be the top epidemiologist, yet he was giving bad advice on how to take care of a virus.
0: Absolutely, I did. That said, he's a public servant who worked for us and saved lives for decades.
27: And he's a public servant that if they do something wrong, they should be held to account. When a police officer does something out of line, everybody's lining up to make sure that he or she ends up being prosecuted, and rightfully so if they did something wrong. Because you're a public servant, that lets you off the hook?
0: And we are turning him into what Rand Paul wants to be, a criminal. And Rand Paul has a political agenda, and it is prevailing here. Watching Rand Paul order security to throw Anthony Fauci's lawyer out of that hearing was unbelievable to me. We are in a dark period of America.
27: We are. We're in a dark period because the guy who says that he's here to give us information is absolutely, he's smart enough to know this. In my opinion, he's giving the opposite information. To support Fauci after what he saw yesterday. To support Fauci after we saw so many people die during the pandemic that didn't need to. When we saw Fauci yesterday sitting there with his smug little face and Harvey Levin supporting him, knowing that Fauci could have given the right advice, maybe don't fund gain of function at the Wuhan lab so it doesn't start to begin with, and maybe say, yes, ivermectin and hydroxychloroquine work. Maybe you do that. Then I would hold him up on high. But instead, he did the opposite, and he was... in his little glory, having people making T-shirts with his face on it. He was in his glory having world leaders call him and ask him for advice, even though the advice was bad. Your thoughts about people that are supporting Anthony Fauci? 833-JOE-PAGS, 833-563-7247, joepags.com. 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It's 888-444-2948. 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
27: I'm glad to have you, thanks. I think Tony Fauci's a horrible guy. I have no problem calling him out. I don't know why Harvey Levin or others would ever support a guy that ended up giving us the wrong advice that he had to know was wrong advice. It's not like he made a mistake, because he's writing down in his diary something different than what he was telling us publicly. And just the ego is unbelievable. 833-JOE-PAGS, 833-563-7247, joepags.com. I want to hear from you. Here's a story today. I saw that where Fauci was walking, I guess, with his wife. and got profane. I'm not sure if this story actually tells the profanity story. This is from Reality T, whatever that is, via Yahoo News. Evolve editors wrote this, whatever that is. Anthony Fauci appears frustrated in photos after Senate grilling. Dr. Anthony Fauci was spotted looking frustrated during a walk with his wife shortly after his brutal grilling at the much-talked-about Senate COVID-19 hearing. The 85-year-old doctor was reportedly overheard venting to his wife, Christine Grady, about someone shouting at him. Dr. Fauci and his wife were power walking near their $2.4 million Washington, D.C. home on Wednesday yesterday evening when cameras captured him visibly frustrated and dropping an F-bomb, as reported by the New York Post. Fauci fumbled with his phone during the outburst. He was seen wearing a Georgetown University Iron Med 5K t-shirt as he blew off steam by power walking. The frustration came just hours after Fauci invoked his Fifth Amendment right more than 100 times during a stunning four-hour Senate Homeland Security Committee hearing about COVID-19. The Brooklyn-born doctor refused to answer any questions fired at him by Senator Rand Paul. Paul, who subpoenaed Fauci and is long accused of convening or covering up COVID-19 origins, didn't let the non-cooperation slide. The senator announced after the hearing that his committee would move forward with a contempt of Congress proceeding against Fauci over his refusal to answer even basic questions from Republicans. The 85-year-old doctor served as the head of the National Institute of Allergy and Infectious Diseases, NIAID, also NIH, for 38 years. He retired in December 2022 and moved to Georgetown in 2023. He joined the faculty there as a distinguished professor in the Infectious Diseases Division of its School of Medicine. Fauci's walk offered a rare public glimpse of his private life. Blah, blah, who cares? Your thoughts about Fauci having people support him, showing him sympathy after we pulled on us, all of us, just a few years ago. 833-JOE-PAGS, 833-563-7247, joepags.com. Stay here.
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12: Hi, great to have you. Thanks. It's the Joe Pag Show for your Thursday. There's a lot going on. A couple of great interviews today. Allie Bradley, the, of course, the Southwest reporter, immigration reporter from News Nation, great friend of ours. She's got incredible information on what's going on in Spain. Sam, have you seen the videos out of Spain?
13: Yeah, what the heck is happening?
12: Well, Northern Africa, I guess many people from Northern Africa went to Spain, made an enclave, taken over an entire area, and they're like beating up police and everything else. The last word I got was that they're thinking about bringing the military, which of course they have to. So in other words, wide open borders and at the EU, having people go from Morocco and other places right to Spain and just take over wholesale. It's like they're not only just moving there to try to get a better life, they're breaking into apartments and homes and businesses, stealing everything, setting up their own enclave as if it's still Northern Africa. And I'm thinking, well, you had that in Northern Africa. Why are you in Spain? Go back. So we're going to give you an update on that with Allie Bradley. Don't touch that dial. Also, Will Chamberlain, we get in earnest into what Fauci did yesterday. Will is from the Article 3 Project. Will Chamberlain is going to break down, not Wilt, Will, is going to break down exactly what Fauci did, why he should not have been able to do that, and whether or not he thinks that Rand Paul and others now will move to bring contempt charges against Fauci, which of course they should. Then we get into the lawfare against Trump, we get into the pardoning, the blanket pardons all these people got. Great information from Will. That'll be next hour. Allie will be hour number three. Do not miss a second of that. Let me give you the story from NPR. It could be fake. Senator Rand Paul from NPR says he'll move to hold Fauci in contempt after combative hearing. This is from today by Ari Daniel and Layla Fadel. I don't know. Dr. Anthony Fauci invoked the Fifth Amendment while appearing before a committee chaired by Senator Rand Paul. Now the senator is saying he will move to hold Fauci in contempt. Senator Rand Paul is threatening to hold the government's former top infectious disease expert, Dr. Anthony Fauci, in contempt of Congress.

0: That after yesterday on Capitol Hill, Paul and other Republican lawmakers asked Fauci about the origins of the COVID pandemic and berated him about the government's response. Fauci invoked the Fifth Amendment over 100 times and didn't answer. Berated him. Fake news. Fake. Just tell us what happened. Don't give me your opinion that they berated him. We have NPR's Harry Daniel, blah, blah, blah, with the latest. Good morning, blah, blah, blah. This is actually just, I guess, a readout of the actual report on the air, I guess. Senator Paul subpoenaed Fauci to appear before the Committee on Homeland Security and Governmental Affairs. Paul has argued for years that the SARS-CoV-2 virus came from a lab in China and says that Fauci, who helped lead the federal COVID-19 response, concealed this. Fauci strongly denies the accusation. He says the scientific evidence suggests the virus spilled over naturally from an animal into a human, and many virologists agree. Okay, how did yesterday's hearing unfold? This is so stupid. As expected, Paul's opening statement accused Fauci of funding the very research that may have helped engineer the virus. He encouraged Fauci to make a public apology. Okay, this is, I'm not even going to read this anymore. That's how dumb it is. They're not giving you the news. They haven't said yet in that entire thing that in his diary, he admits it. In email exchanges, he admits where the origin was. And now those trying to give him cover say, well, yeah, it probably did emanate from the Wuhan Institute of Virology, but it really exploded once it got to the wet market. Well, hold on a second. You said a bad bit of pangolin or something, and some person ate the pangolin, which gave them COVID-19, then it exploded and it just showed up around the world. That's what you wanted us to believe. What is this garbage you're telling us now? I mean, even NPR didn't get the memo. Hey, NPR, he admits it in his emails. His diary says what it says. You're not talking about that. I mean, come on, man. What else I didn't like yesterday, and I didn't get a chance to ask Will Chamberlain this, but why does somebody who's going to invoke the Fifth Amendment get to do an opening statement? You know what I mean, Sam? Why did Fauci get to sit there and say, oh, he's obviously obsessed with me, blah, blah. I'd like to answer, but I can't.
1: I didn't understand that.
0: I mean, if you're going to be in front of a committee and you plan on not answering any questions and invoking your Fifth Amendment right, which he doesn't have because he can't be incriminated because of the pardon, then you don't get to just sit there and give some soliloquy about how you don't like Rand Paul and then not answer any questions. I found that to be really, really stupid. Stupid. Let me go to the phone lines. A lot of people want to be heard on this. 833-JOE-PAGS, 833-563-7247, joepags.com. Sean, what's on your mind in Minnesota? Hi.
2: Well, I never hear it on the show, but I always want to get back to it. This is, the Democrats are the biggest cash grabbers ever. They plot this stuff out. They plan it. You got Bill Gates saying shrink the population by 15% with vaccines. All of a sudden, you got the Wuhan Institute of Biology built by an American company, funded by an American company through education, which is obviously the Democrats. And then all of a sudden, it's the mail-in ballots because everyone's got COVID. They can steal the election, then it moves forward. You know, it just goes on and on and on with these people. I can't take up that much time for you.
0: No, well, Sean, I tell you, you nailed it. You nailed it. This is, they are, listen, I disagree with a lot of what they do, if not all of it. The left, the Democrats, certainly the DSA, I disagree with everything the DSA says, the Democrats, Socialists of America, which is just a stupid name. It's a misnomer. But they are very, very good at packaging it up. If we do this, these next five things will happen. If we do these three things, these next 15 things will happen. If we do this, we'll have certain people voting for us for 200 years. They are very, very good at packaging up the message and making sure that, okay, we're going to float this trial balloon. Oh, they're going to knock that one down. Don't worry. That started four more. And then those four get knocked down. Don't worry. Seven more, eight more, 10 more, 15 more, 40 more are now floating out there. Republicans are always on defense and always reacting. I mean, I'll play a soundbite from John Thune during the show today to show you how lame and lackluster Republicans are. We have been trying to get this done for a long time, and we really want the bill to pass. Shut up. You should do what the Democrats do and plan every move to make sure that five moves comes from every move you make, or five moves come from every move you make. Democrats are very good at that. Suddenly there's a virus. Suddenly there's a shot that ends up with horrible adverse effects. Suddenly we can lock you down. Suddenly you can't go and vote. You got to send in a ballot. Huh. Suddenly you can change the rules of voting even though you're not allowed to. Suddenly you can't go to church. But you can protest. You don't think that was all planned? It didn't just happen. That wasn't organic. If we do this thing, these four things will happen. We do those four things, these eight things will happen. They can't stay ahead of us. And the Republicans are in planning squad. As of right now, I will be stunned if the Republicans keep the House of Representatives in November? What are they doing right now, setting the groundwork to make sure it doesn't get stolen by the Democrats? What are they doing? I don't think they're doing anything. Democrats are setting up all sorts of things. Affordability, affordability. Trump is no good. Look how bad this is. The Iran war, the other thing. Bop, bop, bop, bop. And what are the Republicans saying? Oh, I really wish you'd get the thing passed. I mean, I'm not talking out of my rear end here. I'm telling you, the Democrats are much better at packaging up their message and making ripple effects by every move they make. And if we don't wake up, it's going to be a Democrat-run place, going to be DSA-run place. The Senate's going to be gone. The Supreme Court will be packed. D.C. and Puerto Rico will be states. And that's it. Now we're run by some sort of an administration or governance that looks an awful lot like the Soviet Union back in the day. That's what they want. And they're on their way to getting it. Michael, Palm Bay, what's going on?
3: Hey, Joe, love the show. I wanted to tell you that. I also love the give and take between you and Motown. That's always fun.
0: Thank you.
3: I was listening to another show this morning, and I called in. And I said, hey, I heard Florida was trying to do something. Or they're trying to sue him or something. And so I don't know what's going to happen with that. But as I understand it, he closed down a lot of businesses. He was at fault for a lot of stuff happening. Yes. And the only thing I wanted to say was, I hope the country figures out a way to sue that SOB into oblivion.
0: Michael, great point. It's a great point. James Uthmeyer of Florida, the attorney general, is looking to charge Fauci. He is. And I don't know if it'll be successful or not. I talked to Will Chamberlain about that next hour. But he's looking to sue Fauci, and I think that would be a righteous suit. In fact, I think that the caller makes a great point. Think about it. Think about it for a second. There could be a class action by all of us. Everybody was affected. Everybody was harmed by this. You know, his $2.4 million house, that's kind of lavish, isn't it? His $12 million in wealth, that's kind of lavish. His $430,000 a year, that's kind of lavish. That should be divvied up to us, the people that were harmed the most by him playing God, which is what he was doing. 833-JOE-PAGS, 833-563-7247, joepags.com. Scroll down, click on contact. By the way, my interview with Brendan Carr, the FCC commissioner, the chairman, that's up and running on YouTube, joepags.com/YouTube, joepags.com/YouTube right now. Kevin, Michigan, what's going on? Hi.
4: Hi, Joe. Nice to talk to you. Long-time listener, first-time caller.
0: Thank you.
4: I have a little different perspective. I'm a physician. I'm not an infectious disease specialist, but I actually met Anthony Fauci when I was in medical school
0: okay.
4: in 1983.
0: Wow.
4: That's when he got this job.
0: Yeah, he's been around since then, yeah.
4: He held that same position for way too long. Nobody is on the top of their game that long.
0: Well, I don't think he was on the top of his game in 1983, I'll be honest with you. I don't think he was on top of the game at all, and he did some horrible things if you read up on him.
4: Yeah, no, I think he's done a lot of bad stuff. And he's not an infectious disease specialist. His actual training is immunology, which, while it sounds similar, is quite different.
0: So when we called him the top infectious disease expert, we were using a wrong line there? He's not? He's an epidemiologist, is he not?
4: No, he's an immunologist.
0: That's interesting.
4: It's a different part of science. It's an important study area, but it's not applicable to the COVID thing. He took on the responsibility for things he's not expert on.
0: Kevin, I hear you and I appreciate that. Sam, you're going to have to do some research for me now. Find out if he in fact, is listed as an epidemiologist. I mean, I'm willing to be wrong, but I'm pretty sure that that's what he's been listed as. This is an honor. Let me tell you this. I got my first talk show job ever filling in for this guy who's on the line at WSGW in Saginaw, Michigan. I mean, this is 1994 or 1995. It is the one and only Art Lewis. Art, how are you, my brother?
5: Hey, Brother Joe, I am fine. How are you, my friend?
0: I'm living the dream. It's an honor to talk to you, my friend. You gave me my start. I owe you everything. Go ahead. What's on your mind?
5: Be honest, mine. I agree with you 99.99% of the time.
0: Right.
5: So here's the point one. Fauci and the Fifth Amendment. Yes, he was given immunity, but if he had testified at that hearing and if he had lied again to Congress, there would be no immunity and he would be subject to lying to Congress as a prosecutorial event. That's why he did the Fifth Amendment.
0: I agree. I agree with you. Your Bluth is a little rough. I agree with you. And by the way, you disagree with me 0.001, so I'm okay with that. But when it comes to Fauci, you're right. If he lied under oath, he can be charged with lying under oath. They can't just say, well, you're covered by the pardon for that. But he cannot be charged with anything that he might have done criminally about COVID between 2014 and 2020, whatever it was when Joe Biden left, 2025. So you're right. I mean, he's already going to be held in contempt. So he's already committing a crime by not testifying when he does have a pardon from any criminal accusations.
5: It's a fine line, I think, and I'm not a lawyer, but to me it's a fine line because the Fifth Amendment is a guaranteed right.
0: Right.
5: It's hard to say he's conducting a criminal act by invoking his rights because there is the jeopardy in the future because he could lie again. You may not think it's a lie, but he could lie again.
0: Art, what sucks is your Bluetooth is really bad, and it's making this weird noise. I love you like a brother. I'm going to call you this weekend. I miss talking to you. Art Lewis from WSGW, the man is a legend. And I will absolutely say, without Art Lewis, you probably wouldn't be hearing me today, because he was nice enough, along with Dave Maurer and others, nice enough to say, yeah, let's let this dork fill in for a day. And it happened to be the day the O.J. Simpson verdict came in. And I was like, I look like a superstar because you can't screw that up. It's just reporting on what happened. But I get what Art is saying. Fauci is not pardoned today by what he does today. And I think this was probably Art's point. If he sits there today and lies to Congress, if he sits there today and does something else that's criminal, and, you know, being held in contempt of Congress is a pretty big deal. He could face some jail time for that. He wasn't covered by the pardon by what he was going to say yesterday. So I think that's what Art's point was. There's this strange honking or something that was going on, Art, some feedback or something, but I love hearing your voice. So I'll say this. I don't disagree that if he would have said something yesterday that can be deemed as lying to Congress or somehow criminal, he wasn't covered by the blanket pardon, because that ended the day that Joe Biden gave him the pardon, the day that Joe Biden left. So I believe the pardon covered him up until January 20th, 2025. So if he yesterday, on July 29th, 2026, lied, that is a crime, that is perjury, and yes, he could have faced charges. So I get the point that you're laying down. He wasn't covered yesterday, but they were asking him about what he did in 21 and 22 and 2020 and what you wrote in the diary. All of those times are, in fact, covered by the blanket pardon he was given. So there is no fear of incriminating yourself on things that you've already been expunged, you've already been pardoned from crimes having been committed. So if he would have sat there and said, yep, I knew that it was going to kill a million people, he could not be charged with it. But he could have been charged for lying yesterday, so your point is well taken. 833-JOE-PAGS, 833-563-7247, joepags.com. Coming right back.
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7: Ah, 1971. 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
16: Hi, great to have you. Thanks. Breaking down the liar that is Anthony Fauci. Trying to save his ass. Art Lewis makes a good point when he called in the last segment about if Fauci would have lied yesterday, that's a new charge. That could be a crime. and he knew that he'd be charged with crimes if he would have done that. I think it's a good point. Let me go to Julie, who is in Massachusetts. Julie, what's going on? Hi.
8: Hey, Joe. Good to hear from you again.
16: Thank you.
8: Fauci needs to go to jail. I was listening to a show that the auto pen doesn't even match Biden. And also, the woman who testified using the auto pen also said Joe was never around. He's supposed to be there. And why would you pardon somebody if he didn't do anything under Biden's right. administration?
16: Julie, I agree with you, but let me stop you for a second. He doesn't have to be there. He does have to authorize it, and it's got to be an actual authorization where he is cognizant, he understands what it is, and he says yes. There seems to be evidence that he had no idea that some of these things were going on.
8: He doesn't. He didn't.
16: Yeah.
8: He has no clue. He was clueless, and she even said that.
17: He did to the Beatles.
16: And we got Julie's husband in the background or something chiming in. Listen, at the end of the day, you have blanket pardons that they have never been used this way. And when I talk to Will Chamberlain at the bottom of next hour, don't miss a second of that. He's going to explain why this is probably going to be standard operating procedure now. And should the House and Senate go to the Democrats this November, starting next January, you're probably going to see Donald Trump pardon everybody. Because now they've already started this. You're probably going to end up seeing that. Timothy, Helena, Montana, I've got about 30 seconds. All yours. Let's go.
18: I just want to say I love your show. Love listening to you.
16: Thank you.
18: Secondly, if you really think about it, I mean, Biden has got to be part of this big conspiracy, am I correct? I mean, if he pardoned, knowing good and well what Anthony Fauci had done,
16: right.
18: he was aiding and abetting, you know, someone who committed crimes against humanity. Am I wrong?
16: Whoever did the pardon would had to have known that this guy did something very wrong. That's my assumption. So it's a good. I don't think Biden knew, but whoever it was that did the pardons knew.
18: Yeah, and Biden can't pardon himself. So.
16: Well, he can. No, he literally could have pardoned himself, but he didn't. And I wonder why he didn't. I actually asked Will Chamberlain about that. Timothy, thank you, out of Montana. I asked Will Chamberlain about that. Biden didn't pardon himself on the way out. Why not go and charge him now for the Hurt tapes? Why not go and charge him now for all the stuff that he did wrong? And his answer is pretty interesting. Make sure you stick around for that. 833-JOE-PAGS, 833-563-7247, joepags.com. Go check out my interview with Brendan Carr. He's the chairman of the FCC. Is he going after Disney and ABC? And if so, why? JoePags.com/YouTube. Keep it here.
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16: Great radio stations across the land, along with Sam and Polo. It is the Joe Pags Show. Thanks, appreciate you stopping by. Lots to get to. Will Chamberlain at the bottom of the hour from the Article 3 Project. He works with Mike Davis over there, and he's going to talk about what can now happen legally against Anthony Fauci. Will he be brought up on contempt of Congress charges? Sounds like yes. Going to be referred by Rand Paul, the committee chairman, to the DOJ. We'll see if anything happens with it. But, yeah, I mean, you are in contempt if you're invited to come and speak and you were exonerated of any crime you may have committed between a certain amount of time, and you're being questioned about that time. Now, last hour was a very good point made by Art Lewis of Colden that, well, if Fauci would have lied yesterday, that would be a new crime, and that's true. Lying to Congress, perjury, whatever. But he could have told the truth. Like if Rand Paul would have said, hey, in 2021, when you said this, was that true? And Fauci could have said, nope, that wasn't true. What I said to the public just wasn't true. And he could not be charged with anything because he, again, has been completely shielded by any charge of a crime between, I think it's from 14 until 20. Sam, do me a favor and find out the length of time for Fauci's pardon. I don't know why 2014 keeps jumping out into Dad's head, but I think that's what it is. For some reason, 2014 through January 20th or January 19th, 2025.
14: Yes.
16: Is it 2014?
14: January 1st, 2014 to January 19th, 2025.
16: Why? Does it say why? What the hell did he do in 14?
14: It was just a time span of 11 years and 19 days.
16: That's crazy. And again, Hunter Biden was pardoned by his dad, good old dad, for 10 years and 11 months, almost 11 full years. So, what did Fauci do from 14 through? I mean, that's so odd. I mean, why not do the pardon from 2019 or whatever it was, 2017, when Trump takes over? When you do it from 14, is that covering the time span where he may have been funding these horrific labs? I mean, that's just the question that I think has got to be answered. So Will Chamberlain at the bottom of the hour, make sure you stick around for that. We've got a lot else to get to as well. I talked about John Thune last hour, the Senate, majority leader. John Thune should not be the majority leader of his house, like where he lives. In South Dakota, certainly shouldn't be the majority leader of the Senate. And I'll stick to my guns on this. John Thune has been completely weak, like with no backbone. And he walks around like Mr. Tough Guy, who really got to pass this legislation. It's his job to gather his party's votes and make it happen. You got a 53-47 majority. You should be able to gather your party and make them circle the wagons around what it is you want to get done, what the president wants to get done, what the Republican-run House wants to get done. And he hasn't been able to do that. I don't know why. He just hasn't been able to do it. So today, takes to the podium and the microphone and decides he's going to start complaining about it again. We got to get some legislation done. Instead of giving dumb speeches like this, maybe rally with these members that are in your party that aren't agreeing with you and find out why.
0: Mr. President, next week our top priority will be funding the government until the November election. The American people have faced two record-breaking government shutdowns in the past 10 months. We need to ensure that they do not face a third. We owe the American people some certainty here. They should not have to be hoping and praying that on September 30th that the government will get funded and that government services will continue. I don't think I need to tell anyone in this body that government shutdowns serve no one, not members of either party, and most of all, not the American people.
16: Hey, does this guy have the energy? Does he have the vim and vigor to really, like, lead? He's got his hands in his pockets. He's reading this thing. He's looking around a little bit and seems a little bothered.
0: Shutdowns strain our national security agencies. They threaten military, law enforcement, and civilian pay. They endanger nutrition benefits, farm programs, and a whole lot of other stuff.
16: Sam, am I missing something? Is there a lack of energy here?
14: 100%.
16: What the heck is going on?
0: They're bad for our economy.
16: Thanks, John.
0: They snarl air travel.
16: Yeah, snarls it. Yeah.
0: Mr. President, I could go on. Shutdowns hit our country. They hit the American people hard.
16: He like practiced that with American people. He practiced that one with his hands.
0: And we owe it to the American people to ensure that they do not face another shutdown this fall.
16: Sam, why did you send me this? You want me to fall asleep during this?
14: I just thought it was so ridiculous that this guy is doing nothing but boring, long speeches instead of actually doing anything.
0: Mm-hmm. And that's why Senate Appropriations Committee Chair Collins has been hard at work drafting a clean, bipartisan, continuing resolution to fund the government through the November elections.
16: Sorry. Oh, was my mic on? By the way, if you're in the car right now and you're yawning, you're welcome.
0: I appreciate everything that she has done to make this happen. Engaging with members of both parties and working through the necessary anomalies from the Office of Management and Budget. And I intend to bring the CR to the floor for a vote next week. Again, I would emphasize that the appropriators are working in good faith to produce a clean, bipartisan product, free of poison pills. And I hope that that will ensure a robust bipartisan vote next week so that the American people don't have to spend the next 2 months wondering if the Senate is going to do its job.
16: Well, we know it hasn't done the job in the last 2 months, so the 2 months before that.
0: Because that's what this is, Mr. President. Our job. Funding the government is our most basic responsibility as members of Congress. And we owe it to the American people to get that job done. And done now. I urge all of my colleagues to support the clean, bipartisan, continuing resolution and to get our government funded. Mr. President, I yield the floor and I suggest the action.
16: Wow. That was just like molasses. If molasses had a voice, that was it. He breathing a little loud, he puts his hands in his pockets, he's rocking back and forth a little bit. This is the Senate Majority Leader. And let me reiterate what it takes to get rid of somebody who's in leadership in the United States Senate. You just need half of the majority to say that the leader has to go. And now the majority is 53, so you have to round up. 27 is what you need. 27 senators can say, John Thune is not the right guy, and we should remove him. Now you're telling me that 27, half of the Republicans in the Senate, don't agree with me that this guy is not the guy? You'd have to think that 27 would say that, wouldn't you? You can't get rid of the filibuster. You can't get the Save America Act done in time to make sure there's no funny business in the upcoming election. You're hemming and hawing about, gotta get it funded, and the budget, and the people. And it really hurt this, that, and the other, and some other stuff. What? How is this the guy? Who in the Senate is going, yeah, but he's nailing it. Wow. I've got energy. I'm energized now. It's like I had a Red Bull listening to John Thune. No, this guy. Seriously, if you're having a hard time sleeping at night, you can use him as ASMR. You know what I'm saying, Sam?
14: Yeah. I mean, we both just fell asleep a little bit.
16: I did. I've got sleep in my eyes now. Let me wipe that out. Hold on a second. Had a yawn in the middle of it. By the way, one of the funniest memories I've got with my mother is when we were going across the country once. Where, I don't know if you were with us, Sam, but I'm driving and she's in the passenger seat. And I would keep looking at her and yawning.
14: Really?
16: And every single time she yawned back. I'm telling you, it's contagious.
14: That's funny.
16: So I wonder how many people watching and listening were like, oh, man. You say so?
14: Oh, yeah.
16: Don't yawn. Fight it. Paul, are you yawning?
14: I'm not fighting it. I had a Red Bull.
16: If we were in person, you'd be yawning right now. You'd be mad.
1: No.
16: Then she's going to smack him in the arm. Stop it, Joey.
1: I usually just yawn naturally here. So.
16: Wow. Whoa. Whoa, he said with the bed behind him. Why is there a divot in the bed right now? What happened
1: sleepy
16: there?
1: Sleepy time.
16: Come on. What's going on with that?
14: It's John Thune.
1: When you go on like a little rant or whatever, I usually like, you know.
16: I don't blame you. Listen, that's what I would do, but I'm in the middle of the rant. It's 833-JOE-PAGS, 833-563-7247, joepags.com. Will President Trump get Todd Blanche confirmed? We talk about that with Will Chamberlain at the bottom as well. It seems as though Tom Tillis, Thom Tillis and John Cornyn are the ones that are holding it up. Two Republicans that you would expect would vote for the president's attorney general pick. Well, some reporters tracked down John Cornyn today in the halls of the Senate.
2: Additional documentation. They don't want to change.
16: Something about additional documentation. They don't want to change something.
2: The existing documentation, but we're asking them to confirm his sworn testimony at the hearing about.
16: So the testimony that he's talking about is Todd Blanche said that the slush fund, whatever it was, the fund that you can sue the United States if you were wrongly convicted of something January 6th or whatever. And Todd Blanche said under oath from the committee that it's gone. It's over. I guess Cornyn doesn't believe him.
2: The scope of the release and what it covers and what it doesn't cover.
8: Right, but that testimony, that the way he described in the committee, it would, in fact, have end all of the pending audits against the president.
2: Prospectively.
8: Right.
2: And we're trying to deal with that in this, in the context of the Blanche confirmation.
12: Do you want to sit down?
2: I mean, that's the rule, right? You know, you when you settle a lawsuit, it only binds the parties to the lawsuit. That's what we're trying to make clear.
8: Right, we're trying to do that as opposed to just undoing all of the release.
12: Do you want to sit down with Todd Blanche? I know you were supposed to meet with him yesterday.
16: The question is, why are you going to sit down with Todd Blanche? The meeting was supposed to happen yesterday. Remember, Cornyn canceled the meeting with Todd Blanche several times.
2: I'm happy to meet with him as soon as they produce the documentation we requested. And when they tried to have meetings without doing that, I said, we're not having a meeting until you produce a document that we can talk about. Otherwise, it's just it's unproductive.
12: Who
16: do you think is behind the holdup in getting whatever Cornyn wants so that he can say yes to Blanche?
2: I have suspicions, but I don't think it's Mr. Blanche.
8: Do you think it's the president?
2: I don't know.
12: Do you think it's his family?
16: Do you think it's his family? Do you think it's the president? Who's holding it up? They need John Cornyn to say Donald Trump is the reason. He's the bad guy. And there's this. They kept on going with Cornyn because now the left media feels like it's getting what they want from him.
17: Have you gotten a response yet from the Justice Department on your current proposal yet?
2: So I thought we were pretty close to landing the plane last night, but this morning there's been some more complications. I think if this were just between me and Todd Blanche, we would have worked this out, but apparently he's getting some pushback from higher-ups.
16: From higher ups. Who's higher up than the attorney general? Huh. I wonder who he's suggesting here.
2: The White House. I don't know who, but this doesn't need to be this hard.
8: What have you heard from the White House?
16: Say yes to Todd Blanche. It could be easy.
8: Have you heard from the Justice Department?
2: Well, they made a proposal last night. We made a counter proposal, and we thought we basically had met in the middle, but heard this morning that that was all off.
17: So he doesn't want to put it in writing? Is that what it is?
2: That's basically it, yeah. And it's what he testified to under oath, so it's not.
16: So if he testified to it under oath, why does it have to be in writing as well? I'm not sure I understand. Cornyn was a great judge. He's been a very good senator. He knows how this works. If Lance said it under oath, he could be, you know, he could be charged with perjury if he doesn't do what he said he was going to do or what he said he did.
2: Like this is something new and different. And it causes me concern if they don't want to put it in writing that this is not something that is going to be enforceable in the long term. Because, as you know, people can change their mind.
16: It is enforceable if he testified under oath.
2: Later on, whether it's to reconstitute the weaponization fund or that what they claim the limits are of the release, that now they take a different position in a court.
3: Can you explain what the counter proposal was?
2: Basically, we provided some additional documentation that did not require changing the release itself. Quoting his testimony before the Judiciary Committee and making it clear that what he testified to was how the release should be interpreted if it ever was called into question in a later lawsuit.
16: I mean, the media hasn't been this interested in John Cornyn in many, many years. Let me ask you a technical question, Polo. Do you think that the reason we're getting the audio on the left channel, maybe audio on the right channel, then it cuts out a little bit over here, could it be because there are so many people using wireless devices that they're interfering with each other?
1: I mean, it's possible.
16: There are 15 of them there.
1: I do find it interesting that the people walking around are louder than the people talking.
16: Right.
1: Those footsteps are like solid.
16: Yeah. It didn't make any sense. Maybe they're using noise canceling and they thought the footsteps were the actual focus.
1: That's actually probably what it is. It's probably the noise canceling thing because when you have something like that on, it's cutting stuff in half most of the time when something loud hits. So it's probably that, and it's annoying.
16: I mean, it is 2026, right? I would think the microphones would be even better than they were in the 1940s. But in the 1940s, you got good audio.
1: Well, I mean, also people would put microphones in front of their faces and not have them like 10 feet away.
16: Right. That's true. 833-JOE-PAGS, 833-563-7247, joepags.com. Do you think and do you want Todd Blanche to be confirmed? I do. And President Trump has said he's willing to put off the confirmation for a while. I'll have that story when we come back. Plus, we've got Will Chamberlain at the bottom of the hour about Fauci, about the debacle yesterday, about Blanche, and about a lot more weaponization of the Justice Department, and then some. 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
16: Great to have you, thanks. I appreciate you stopping by. There's a lot going on, lots to get to, lots to talk about. President Trump says that he is willing to put off the Blanche nomination over GOP defectors. That is basically the headline from Axios. And if Axios wrote it, it could be fake. Avery Lotz. L-O-T-Z is the writer. President Trump said on Thursday, today, that he would have no objection to temporarily withdrawing Acting Attorney General Todd Blanche's nomination until his Republican opponents are out of office next January. The big picture, Trump's threat directed at GOP Senators Thom Phillips of North Carolina and John Cornyn of Texas, puts Blanche's critics on notice that as to what the president deemed the right thing after their concerns stalled the Acting Attorney General's nomination. Cornyn lost his primary earlier this year to a Trump-backed challenger and current Texas Attorney General Ken Paxton. Tillis chose not to seek re-election. Todd Blanche is a star, Trump wrote on his former personal attorney-turned-Justice Department's loyalist, wrote of his, I guess. Sam, see, this is the problem. Why won't they just say it's on Truth Social? They try everything right. They can to not say Truth Social. Then it comes off as dumb as that sounded.
14: So true.
16: Here it is again. Todd Blanche is a star, Trump wrote of his former personal attorney turned Justice Department loyalist on Truth Social, I'm sure, I added. He added that Blanche will remain in any event as acting. Cornyn had demanded a written guarantee that the administration's controversial $1.8 billion anti-weaponization fund was dead. The fund was born out of a scrutinized settlement agreement between Trump and the IRS. A no vote from Tillis or Cornyn, who both sit in the Senate Judiciary Committee, would prevent Blanche's nomination from advancing to a confirmation vote before the full Senate. So they're holding the whole nomination for a hostage. They're holding it hostage. Hey, look at that behind me. Spider-Man, Brand New Day is behind me, Sam. That's cool.
14: Wow.
16: They're holding this whole nomination hostage because they're both on the committee that would get it to the full Senate. Even if they had 50 votes to get him confirmed in the Senate, it doesn't matter if it doesn't come out of committee. This is how dumb it is. First, you go through committee. Then it comes out of the Judiciary Committee to the full Senate. The Senate then votes on it. You need 50-plus J.D. Vance. Even if they had 50 without Cornyn and Tillis, or Tillis, whatever his name is, even if they had it, they're not going to get it to the full floor. This is why when Republicans are in charge of the Senate or the House, it's nowhere near as effective as when Democrats are in charge of the House and the Senate. I am not for the agenda of the Democrats, but they are very, very good at getting it done, and it makes me crazy. 833-JOE-PAGS. 833-563-7247, joepags.com. We come back, Will Chamberlain. Don't touch that dial.
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6: I'm not a lawyer, but I talk to some of the best legal minds in the country, if not the world, and I know that if you get a full pardon for anything you've done between a certain date and a certain date, you cannot incriminate yourself if you're asked to come and testify. Therefore, taking the Fifth Amendment makes no sense. You can't incriminate yourself. Yeah, that's exactly what Dr. Fauci did yesterday. I got to break it down with one of those incredible legal minds. It's Will Chamberlain from the Article 3 Project. Will, how are you? Good to see you.
7: Good to be with you, Joe.
6: I know you and I talked about this. I know that you said he can't. He's got to answer questions, and he decided not to. Now we have to figure out if the Senate has the backbone that the January 6th committee had when they took Navarro and Bannon to task for contempt of Congress. Do you think the Senate is going to charge this guy with contempt?
7: Yeah, I think there has to be a referral here. I mean, they brought him, you know, he's got a pardon to talk, you know, for any of the conduct that he was being asked about. And like, you're not allowed to invoke the Fifth Amendment on the basis that you might perjure yourself at some point in the future or use your testimony to perjure yourself. The answer to that is just to tell the truth. So there's no real, I don't understand what the grounds are. I think the Senate's going to make a contempt referral, and I think the DOJ is going to go after it, going to pursue it, because they have to, because the Democrats were extremely aggressive at going after prominent Republicans for contempt of Congress. So we're going to go after Fauci for it.
6: Were you surprised that he did it? I honest to God did not think that he would show up and 110 times say he pleads the Fifth.
7: I'm extremely surprised. I mean, the one way they might get out of it, they might say that the pardon that he was granted doesn't cover some of the conduct that they were asking about. But that said, I think that's just a very thin reed to hang complete defiance of a congressional subpoena. I mean, he's got a full pardon for his conduct, and that's what he's being asked about. So I don't see how this can stand.
6: It is Will Chamberlain, Article 3 Project. The one case that I heard being made, and I wonder what your thoughts are on this. He uses the Fifth Amendment to not incriminate himself in front of that panel because states can charge him on the same exact charges. That full pardon was only for federal charges. Does that hold water?
7: I mean, maybe, but how can I mean, the problem is you're talking about a state prosecuting a federal official for his conduct in a government for his official acts, which strikes me as just implausible on its face as well. I mean, you think about post-presidency. Could a state government try and prosecute President Trump or his officials for their conduct in office? I don't think they can. I think there's a supremacy clause issue there. So I think that's also very, very, a very thin read. I mean, I know Attorney General Uthmeyer is going to try and prosecute, and I like James Uthmeyer. I think he's really good, and maybe he's got something here that I don't see. But just off the top of my head, it strikes me as there's an obvious supremacy clause problem.
6: What's the deal with that? By the way, Uthmeyer is the Attorney General in Florida. What's the ability to use somebody's diary? How did we get his diary? Do you know? Was this

0: on an official server? Was this subpoenaed because we think you wrote something in your diary? I mean, this completely contradicts everything he said publicly. This diary really does nail him. How did we even get that, and is it usable?
1: I mean, I assume this is something that was produced as a result of subpoenas by Congress. And Congress obviously has the right to subpoena executive branch officials for their materials that right. they used and they recorded, you know, when they were in office. And obviously there's some exceptions, right? There's some privilege issues, right? If it were direct conversations with the president, then those would have to be produced. But if you're talking about just the general notes of a random government official, they would have to disclose it. And so I assume that's what happened here, right? Like the diary, you know, Fauci's lawyers would have told him that this is not privileged, that it has to be produced in response right. to these congressional subpoenas. And so Congress would have had it.
0: Is there any question anymore about the auto pen? That was the big deal. James Comer of the Oversight Committee, we're going to get to the bottom of it, going to investigate it. And if Biden didn't know he was pardoning these people, and I think you and I can make a good argument that he had no idea other than Hunter, if he didn't know that he was pardoning these people and somebody was acting in his stead, is there anything to getting rid of these auto pen pardons?
1: Maybe, maybe not. I read an interesting theory that the government, the executive branch is making a decision not to pursue the essentially trying to undermine these pardons because they're going to use a blanket pardon of their own, which, you know, honestly, not a bad idea in my view, right? Like, I think that we basically are in a world where to avoid partisan lawfare and everything like that, basically the prior administration is just going to pardon every member of the executive branch on the way out the door. And that's just the new system we're going to have. I mean, we have to thank the Democrats for opening up the lawfare Pandora's box. I think this is basically the only way to close it. I suspect that's what's going to happen here. I think that the administration has decided we're going to embrace the pardon and use it ourselves rather than trying to undermine the pardon. And also, if you think about it, embracing the pardon of Fauci is the way to find him in contempt of Congress, right? If you question the underlying pardon, then you actually have given him the basis for invoking the Fifth Amendment, because he might say, well, there's some question about whether this pardon is going to hold up, which means I'm perfectly entitled to not testify because you guys are attempting to undermine it.
0: It's all very interesting. Will, did we open Pandora's box with Nixon? Is that why preemptive pardons are even available today? Was that the first one, or was there one before that? Because all of these people that were preemptively pardoned hadn't been charged with anything. I used to think growing up that to get a pardon, you had to have committed a crime or been accused of a crime and convicted of a crime, and then you can get a pardon from the president. What about this preemptive pardon stuff? Did it start with Nixon?
1: No, I think, honestly, this starts with the Biden administration's decisions, and particularly the Biden DOJ's decisions, to aggressively go after President Trump and try and prosecute the prior administration. That's a totally novel thing to do. And before that, nobody really thought that this sort of thing was necessary because they assumed that the future administration would want to use their prosecutorial authority in good faith, knowing that they, too, would be out of power at some point in the future. But the Biden DOJ decided not to do that. And, well, if that's the case, then the Trump DOJ first, I mean, obviously then Biden did some preemptive pardons of his own. He pardoned Fauci. He pardoned a few other people. Milley pardoned his son. And he pardoned a bunch of people on the way out the door after his right. own DOJ had gone after President Trump. Well, obviously the Trump DOJ has to look at this and say, or President Trump himself has to look at this and say, well, you know, the moment I lose power, they're going to come after me again. And the only way to stop that is sort of a blanket preemptive pardon. That's the only way to get people to work for the administration, knowing that they'll be put under this massive attack in this hyperpartisan era. So I think that it is the abuse by the Democrats of DOJ and the Biden administration that's kind of created this, you know, open the Pandora's box. And, you know, here's a controversial take maybe, but thank God we have the pardons, because the right. alternative to this is a world where sitting administrations just could have no confidence that they wouldn't be tossed in jail by the next administration. And that puts the peaceful transfer of power in jeopardy, because if you war game it out, right, if I know that the next administration is going to jail me or go after my family and everybody else who knows me, then it makes it very hard to willingly give up power.
0: But with all that in mind, Joe Biden didn't pardon himself. Should the DOJ go after Biden? I mean, you've got the secret and the classified papers by his Corvette in the garage. We know that he had that because we've now heard the HER tapes. Biden had no clue what was going on in that interview. But when he did talk lucidly about these documents, he literally told this ghostwriter or this guy writing the book, because I shouldn't have him. I mean, something to that effect. Why aren't we going after him? Is it because, hey, he's old and he's whatever, we don't want to bother him? Let's go after the guy. I mean, he broke the law.
1: I think it's a good question. I think my guess, and I don't know if I'm at DOJ, but my guess is that the Hur report creates problems for a prosecutor because it's going to be the first piece of evidence that defense shows up with, right? Like if it's already public that DOJ has made a non-prosecution determination, and it's a special counsel too, that Hur was independent.
0: Right.
1: And nobody really questions that. He's a former Republican.
0: Right.
1: And remember, the Democrats were furious at Hur's report because Hur's report said Biden was basically non-compos mentis, and that's why we can't charge him.
0: Right.
1: So I think that poses a real difficult obstacle to any prosecution, because obviously if you show up in court, Biden is, you know, he's about to pass away from cancer. But you show up in court and they're just, you know, the defense lawyer already has exhibit number one for the motion to dismiss, which is you, the DOJ, already determined in an independent investigation that my client could not be proven to have the mental state needed here. So dismiss this prosecution.
0: It's Will Chamberlain, Senior Counsel, Article 3 Project. Go to article3project.org. What bothers people watching and listening to my stuff every day, and I'm sure you're hearing this as well, nobody's in shackles, nobody's in handcuffs, nobody in that meeting that was convened by Obama to do a 180 on whether Russia, you know, colluded or interfered or not. They said Russia didn't interfere. Then they said, hey, let's do this. Let's pretend that it did. And then everybody that was in that room, nobody's in handcuffs yet. There are some assumptions that James Clapper might be singing like a bird. I don't know if you have any insight into that, but Clapper, Brennan, Obama, Biden, Lynch, Susan Rice, they were all in this meeting where Obama allegedly said, according to the DNI, the former DNI, Tulsi Gabbard, let's go ahead and flip the script and say that they did try to interfere. Is anybody going to be in handcuffs? Do you think anybody going to be in trouble over Russia, Russia, Russia?
1: I mean, I think the best chance of that is what's the grand jury down in Florida, in the Southern District of Florida in Fort Pierce, which I forget whose name it is, but it's one of the old Trump hands, Victoria Tensing. Joe DeGeneva is down in Florida running that grand jury. I think that's the really one hope. People have to understand, I mean, you know, first off, all that conduct happened in D.C., and the problem is, I mean, what are you going to do with a D.C. grand jury? Like, a D.C. grand jury tossed out an indictment. Refused to indict a guy who just assaulted a police officer.
0: Right.
1: Because it was like an ICE guy or a National Guard guy. You know, the D.C. grand juries are completely useless. And so it's getting anybody with a felony charge, which is required for an indictment based on their D.C. conduct, if they're a Democrat, and the case has any political valence, it's just not going to happen. So you have to figure out a way to get them, you have to indict them out of D.C., which creates its own problems, because if the conduct happened in D.C., then it needs to be part of some broader conspiracy elsewhere.
0: Why would it be in Fort Pierce? Is it because of the Mar-a-Lago raid that obviously they were trying to get all the documents for Crossfire Hurricane and get rid of them? That's not even my opinion. There's like fact that backs that up. So you could say you raided illegally Mar-a-Lago. The magistrate signs it, although the guy, he recused himself on another case between Clinton and Trump. But this guy signs it anyway. They knew that he would. Is that what it's all based on, the fact that he was raided?
1: Yeah, I think so. I think that basically they're looking at all that being part of the conspiracy, and that the conspiracy was sort of extensive over a period of time. But I guess it's the thing about that, how tricky that is with regard to the that Mar-a-Lago raid happened in 2022. I mean, it was, you know, this is four, six, 7 years after the Obama plot from 2016. So this is all going to be very, very tricky if you're trying to get an indictment somewhere that's not Washington, D.C. And also, I mean, we're going to be running into the statute of limitations issues as well.
0: It's Will Chamberlain, article3project.org. Will, just to let you know, and I'll let the viewers and listeners know too, although you do freeze a couple of times, your audio is perfect, so we'll just keep on going that way. Let's talk about the Epstein files, because I know that 3 million plus files have been released, a lot of redactions in there, still nobody in handcuffs. You know, you're hearing word that the president wanted to move on past it, and then he does sign to release the stuff. Where are we on the Epstein files case? Because that is going to be the chief argument against Republicans in the midterms, and then again in 2028. Why didn't you release them?
1: I mean, they did release them. They released a whole pile of them, and they released everything they were obligated to by this law. And moreover, the law itself, when people talk about how there were hidden documents or documents not released, well, the law insisted that those documents be released. And one of the tricky parts of the Epstein files is that a lot of the people who were so-called victims were also potential co-conspirators and criminals, because they helped recruit other women to be participants in the, you know, to join in the scheme. So there's sort of this weird situation where you have like people who are doing it. The Epstein files is one of the weirdest things in the world, honestly. I think, you know, you have this spectacle of these women going up to Congress and saying, we need accountability. You need to release the files. And they're like the supposed purported victims of these third parties who they have the most information about and could specify. Like, remember all this talk about a list of people that Thomas Massie had, yes, or a list of people they were going to reveal? Like,
0: where is
1: everyone's
0: it?
1: Alive. They could just say the names in public. If, yes. I mean, I guess they're worried about, you know, a defamation lawsuit. Well, but you're the victims of a horrible sex crime here. Like, you can't expect the DOJ to have evidence that you yourself as the victim of a crime don't have.
0: It's an interesting angle that I've never heard before. So the victims, the so-called victims, might in fact be co-conspirators. They might have been helping out. And then you've got to figure out, well, when did they go from victim to assistant to aiding and abetting to being fully, you know, involved in this whole thing? But you're right. Everybody keeps saying, I've got the list. We're going to expose the list. Let's do the list. I'm going to say the names. Why couldn't they say the names if they've seen the names in the Epstein files that were unredacted? We can't see the unredacted part. If you've seen the names and they're all being alleged to have done this stuff, why can't you come out and say, it's alleged that this list of people did all these bad things? It's a great point. Why aren't they doing it? Is it just kabuki theater? I've got the list. Look at me. I mean, but never release it?
1: Yeah, I think it is actually kabuki theater, right? I don't think this list of purported victims exists. Remember when, also another point, Massie and Khanna went on the floor of Congress and started saying some names that they say, aha, we found some concealed names and we're going to reveal them to the public. And it turns out like four of these names, two of them were names we already had. They were like Les Wexner and somebody else. And then four of the names were just random people who were in a police lineup, literally random people picked off the street to be in a police lineup with Epstein. And you're like, what? And no apology for that either. No apology from Massie or Khanna for dragging these just totally innocent random civilians' names through the mud as associated with Epstein. And so that's just every part of this doesn't make sense, right? We're talking about criminal activity that happened 20 years ago. And the victims, purported victims, are all still alive and could name the people who assaulted them and don't, but say that DOJ has those names and needs to reveal them. I'm confused. I don't understand why you couldn't do it on your own.
0: It's all very strange. And the thing that I always go back to, and I think you and I agree on this, Biden and his administration, it wasn't Biden, he was eating ice cream, but the administration for 4 years could have released anything that would suggest any nefarious activity by Donald Trump. So the argument that Trump is hiding the files is stupid because they raided him. They tried to jail him, 91 indictments. I mean, they did everything they could to this guy to not have him run again and not have him win again. The one easy thing would be, redact everything that says Biden in the files or anything that says a Democrat's name in the files. And look what Donald Trump did in the Epstein files. That's telling that they didn't do that, right?
1: Yeah, I mean, the Democrats, are we really saying that the Democratic Party of the last 10 years, which pulled out every constitutional stop and every non-constitutional stop it could to remove Donald Trump from the presidency, somehow overlooked evidence that he was, in fact, a sex predator who colluded with Jeffrey Epstein? For, you know, including the 4 years they were in full control of the Department of Justice and would have had this evidence that you think exists at their fingertips? Like, do you think the Democrats are morons? I mean, I guess they are, actually. I shouldn't use that as an example. But the point being that obviously they're sufficiently ruthless to use this stuff if they had it, and they don't have it. And so when you think about what the asks are here, right, and like what the criticism is. I mean, again, the Department of Justice under Trump and Blanche has released more Epstein-related content than existed in the public domain previously. Just an enormous amount of Epstein-related content. And to the extent they didn't release it, it's because they were legally prohibited from doing so by the very bill that Massie and Khanna put out there. And those two, having written a bill that forced, not just restricted this disclosure and forced DOJ to put tens of thousands of attorney hours into document review. And then they get to, grandstand around talking about how DOJ is hiding things they shouldn't be hiding. It's like, well, you passed a bill making them do insane amounts of very intensive discovery work, you know, like document review. And then put them on an extremely short time limit and then are, you know, yelling at them they're going to go to jail because they didn't do it exactly to specification. Like, this is, as a lawyer, especially somebody who's been a junior associate doing document review, like, it's a nightmare.
0: I mean, he makes perfect sense. So, in other words, they're saying we're going to do this, this, this, this, this, and this, and they make it so hard to do, then they complain about the fact that it didn't get done. There is more of that interview. Of course, we'll put it up on the YouTube page. Go to joepags.com/YouTube. Got to take a break here on the radio show. 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
0: Well, Chamberlain comes on, you know you're going to get a great education. A week or two ago, he was in front of a Senate committee where it was Senator Cruz was questioning about the history of the Democrat Party. Will did a great job of that, too. Look that up. He actually was hitting back when Mazie Hirono was acting really, really dumb with Will Chamberlain. We appreciate him coming on. Go check out my interview with the FCC chairman, Brendan Carr, right now on YouTube. JoePags.com/YouTube. Make sure you subscribe there, too. Next hour, Ali Bradley from News Nation going to update us on what's going on in Spain. and how that relates to what's happening here. Keep it here.
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27: NBC News Radio, I'm Tammy Trujillo. Reports say Elon Musk plans to spend at least $100 million to help Republicans in the upcoming midterm elections. The world's richest man has reportedly authorized his super PAC to spend the money in at least eight states to help the GOP win in November. Musk's efforts will focus on voters who typically are less likely to vote in a non-presidential election year. Musk was a big backer of President Trump in 2024, then later had a falling out over policy issues. Since then, Musk has been seen with Trump at events, and it appears the ice has thawed. Seattle Police Chief Sean Barnes has resigned. That story from Brad Ford.
28: Seattle Mayor Katie Wilson made the announcement. She appointed Deputy Chief Andre Sales to serve as the interim chief. Barnes was appointed last year by former Mayor Bruce Harrell. Barnes said it's been an honor to serve the Seattle Police Department. His resignation comes following Sunday's mass shooting. Barnes was out of town at a convention, and there's been questions about him being out of town frequently. I'm Brad Ford.
27: Senate Republicans have blocked a resolution that would have required President Trump to withdraw U.S. troops from Iran. That measure failed in a 49-50 vote, with Republican Senators Susan Collins, Lisa Murkowski, and Rand Paul joining Democrats in support. The vote comes as lawmakers debate the expanded conflict, with concerns growing over the safety of U.S. service members and rising energy prices. The Senate's considered similar war powers measures multiple times. ABC is accusing the FCC of trying to censor the network. This comes after the agency called several of its local stations up for early license renewal. In a new filing, ABC says the move could send a message to media companies that they risk government retaliation if their coverage doesn't align with officials' views. The FCC says broadcasters using the public airwaves have a responsibility to serve the public interest and has questioned whether some ABC programming qualifies for certain protections. The dispute comes as the FCC continues a separate investigation into ABC parent company Disney's diversity policies. 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The Massachusetts jury in the Lindsey Clancy murder trial dismissed for the day after hearing testimony from first responders on Thursday. Chris Carrasco has details.
29: Clancy claimed she was suffering from postpartum psychosis when she strangled her 5-year-old, 3-year-old, and 8-month-old at her home in 2023. Two Duxbury police officers who were first on the scene described the chaos and heartbreak of finding three young children dead. After killing her kids, Clancy tried to take her own life in a suicide attempt that left her a paraplegic. She's claiming insanity as her defense. I'm Chris Caraggio.
27: A new report says recent federal policy changes under the Trump administration are putting decades of progress for Black Americans at risk. The National Urban League's annual State of Black America report cites numerous concerns while accusing the administration of weakening civil rights protections. The White House disputes the claims, saying it's expanding economic opportunity and support for historically Black colleges and universities. The Urban League says it plans to continue challenging the administration's policies through the courts while urging states and local governments to strengthen civil rights protections. Just in time for upcoming preseason tailgating, Cheez-It Crackers has added a new flavor. Monica Nelson reports.
3: If you have ever taken a sip of a Coors Light and thought, man, I wish this came in cracker form, somebody heard you. Cheez-It Coors Light Beer Cheese Crackers are here. The company says they'll be available for a limited time for around $4.99 a box. The brands are positioning it as a tailgate game day snack. Cheez-It states it's the first beer brand partnership in Cheez-It history and reminds people the product doesn't actually contain alcohol. I'm Monica Nelson.
27: Waymo is back on some freeways after the company reportedly fixed a major issue. The robo-taxi company pulled vehicles off freeways 2 months ago when the cars had trouble navigating construction zones. Now Waymo tells TechCrunch that the autonomous vehicles will start popping up on freeways in Phoenix, San Francisco, and Los Angeles. Tammy Trujillo, NBC News Radio.
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0: Great radio stations everywhere, along with Sam and Polo. It is the Joe Pags Show. Thanks, I appreciate you stopping by. Big hour coming your way. Allie Bradley, the senior immigration reporter for News Nation, great friend of the show, and she's going to outline what's going on in Spain. I had somebody email me. I don't know the geography of Spain as well as some, and I guess this is an enclave that is off the coast of Morocco, but is owned by or claimed by or part of Spain that they're overrunning, and I'm not even sure how to pronounce it, and Allie and I get into this at the bottom. I'll give you an update on what's going on over there, but it certainly does remind us of the 15,000 Haitians that were under a bridge in Del Rio, Texas. Because what we're seeing in Spain right now, in this Spain property right now, is 2,000 or 3,000 people. Can you imagine if the 15,000, 16,000 Haitians decided they wanted to go into Del Rio and do whatever they felt like doing? Because in Del Rio, the population is only 30,000. You had 15,000 people from a faraway land just there, and suddenly they disappeared overnight. the DHS under Biden disappeared them. They ended up in all sorts of cities, USA, including right here where we're based in San Antonio. We're going to get into that with Ali Bradley. There's a lot to talk about when it comes to immigration, but we do spend a good amount of time on what's going on in Spain because that's something to watch very closely. Before we get into that, got to give you some quick hits. Sam, I don't know. I think I'm going to miss Jasmine Crockett.
11: Are you?
0: I feel like in some sense I'm going to. Clearly, I'm glad a district will get a better representation than Jasmine Crockett has been. She's done nothing for her district here in Texas. She's said the most outlandish, dumb things, but the outlandish, dumb things that she says sometimes make me really glad that she's around. So let me give you a couple of things. Was she at the Urban League? She's at the Urban League, and she's sitting there talking about black people voting for Trump, and then said something about black women that I had never heard before.
12: Number one, when they decided to go after, quote unquote, DEI, black women, the most educated demographic in this country, somehow ended up the most unemployed out of everyone. Like, that is whether you, I'm just saying, there are certain targets that don't miss any of us, no matter who we think we are.
0: What? What did she say about black women? Let me preface this by saying something very simple and very true. I think black women are very smart. But she said the most educated demographic in the country. Sam, is there anything to back up what she just said? Can you look up on the AI and say, just ask, what is the most educated demographic in the country? And tell me if it says black women, because if it is, I didn't know that. Or is she just up there blowing smoke as she always does out of her rear end? It could be a smoke out of the rear end moment.
13: Yeah, according to all AI, it's Asian Americans.
0: So Asian Americans, not black women.
13: Right.
0: So she says that and people are like, Like she said something that she... Why is it that the left doesn't think they have to back anything up? I want to play this soundbite again. And when I heard it, I wasn't like, man, black women are dumb. I never thought that. Every black woman I've ever known and everyone I know now is certainly not dumb, without a doubt. I have no idea, Sam, why this light is doing this today. It did that twice now.
13: My light
0: just shuts off when it feels like it. It's very odd. So here's Jasmine Crockett again.
12: Number one, when they decided to go after, quote unquote, DEI, right. Black women, the most educated demographic in this country, somehow ended up the most unemployed out of everyone. What? Like, that is whether you, I'm just saying.
0: What are you saying?
12: There are certain targets that don't miss any of us, no matter who we think we are.
0: There are certain targets that don't miss any of us. I don't even know what that means. I don't know what that means. It means certain attacks that don't miss any of us? Because a target is a noun. It's something that you are if you're the target. But targets don't miss any of us? Does she think a target is the act of shooting at a target? I don't know what that means. But she says the most educated demographic. And people are like, yeah, I guess she's right. She's wearing a fancy outfit. I don't know. She continued, I guess she's mad that some black man voted for Trump.
12: I'm able to communicate to people just because even if they don't agree with me, they absolutely believe that I'm being real with them.
0: Well, you're not, because this is how you speak, and you're very, very educated in a very private school. You're putting on an act every time you open your mouth, but go ahead.
12: And as I was just having a conversation just this morning, a young black woman was telling me that her dad, a black man who was like, I can't vote for Kamala.
0: Good for him. That's a smart black dad. Let's go. Way to go. Smart man.
12: He was like, if I go vote, it's going to be for Trump.
0: Yes.
12: And she asked him, I know, right? And I said, did he vote? She was like, I don't know. I don't want to ask.
0: So somebody sitting next to her said, well, don't vote. Because that's the right way to go. Just tell people not to vote.
12: But nevertheless, one of the things that she said was, my dad said he could trust Trump. And I was like, really? And so the reality is that's not the first time I've had that conversation.
0: Yeah, I don't think she's ever had that conversation. I think she's full of it. But the good news is, if she was talking to a black woman, it sounds like she said that she was, that black woman is probably the most educated person in the country. Right, Sam?
13: Yeah.
0: Clearly.
13: Mm-hmm.
0: Maybe she just misread it. Black women sounds like Asian people, kind of.
13: Yeah, I don't think so.
0: Are you saying no to that?
13: I'm going to say fake news.
0: I mean, and again, see, I'm not somebody who ever tries to categorize people the way that she did that entire speech. Black women this, I talked to a black woman today, her black father, blah, blah, Kamala Harris the other, and Donald Trump a boop. I mean, I don't do that. I know there are smart people in every community, every Every demographic, no matter if it's financial, no matter if it's racial, if it's ancestral, if it's gender, doesn't matter. I think everybody can be smart and everybody can be dumb. Did I mention Jasmine Crockett? So what I'm saying is, at the end of the day, when people open their mouths and say things, don't take them at face value. And I mean that for me too. And the reason why we have such an audience that we do, and why we're still building, both on radio, just added a station in North Carolina, both on radio, also on social, we're building because people have checked me. Let me see if he knows what he's talking about. And I'm going to say a good percentage of the time I do. And when I don't, I make sure I fix it. I make sure I attribute everything that I do. What Jasmine Crockett has never had to prove anything, because every time somebody says, well, can you prove that? This is the same woman who was bragging about an honorary doctorate she got, like that was education. What? An honorary doctorate literally means you didn't do the work to get the doctorate, but they gave it to you because they wanted to honor you for some reason. She's like, I'm the only honorary doctorate here. What? Sam, look that one up. I don't want to talk out of my rear end here. She at one point in Congress talked about how she got an honorary doctorate somewhere. I'm almost 100% sure of that. Now, then you got people out there like Shaquille O'Neal or Michael Jordan who made sure they finished school because their mom said, you got to finish school. You got to go and earn it. Just because you do something very well doesn't mean you can't go be educated. There are people in every walk of life who go and actually get educated. Then there are people like her who are like, yeah, I had an honorary doctorate. Anything popping up?
13: Yes, she has three.
0: Three honorary doctorates.
13: Yes. Yeah.
0: Sam, what do you have to do to get an honorary doctorate? Do you know?
13: DEI?
0: Nothing.
13: I have no idea.
0: You don't
13: idea.
0: Have to do anything. They just say, hey, we feel like giving it to you. Here you go. Have a nice day. So where does she have three honorary doctorates from? Does it say?
13: Oh, the first one is I have no idea how to say this.
0: Okay. Spell it.
13: Togolu College.
0: Togolu. That's a big one.
13: Okay.
0: A big one, the Togolu.
13: No Southern University at New Orleans.
0: Okay. Right.
13: And Paul Quinn College.
0: Okay. Any of those in St. Louis? That's where she's from. Any of those in Texas?
13: I don't know, actually.
0: They're honorary.
13: Not the one in New Orleans.
0: Those who are educators listening to the show right now, please, can I have four institutions give me four honorary doctorates so I have one more honorary doctorate than the honorary doctorate queen, Jasmine Crockett? So that's a good idea, right?
13: You know what? You should. Why not? Why don't you get five?
0: Now, I'm going to stick with four. I want to give her a chance to catch up, and then I'm going to get another one. And by the way, if I were a black female, the smartest demographic in the country, I probably would have seven. The fact she's only got three is kind of embarrassing, I'll be honest with you. How dumb is that? It's just all so dumb. And I urge you, choose where you're getting your information. Check them for accuracy. And then decide if it's worth your time. And yeah, most of what I do is information. We also have fun, make fart noises. You know, we do all that kind of stuff. But if I'm going to give you the news, if I'm going to give you an interview, if I'm going to ask questions of people that are movers and shakers, you got to be able to trust me when I do it. Nothing Jasmine Crockett has ever said fills me with trust for her. Like she's saying something that really is trustworthy. Everything she says is about making that next dollar. Because now she's suddenly working with the Urban League, now that she'll be out of the House and she did not get she missed the vote in the Senate. What I think is hilarious about Jasmine Crockett and the Democrat Party at large is that she's out here acting like James Tallarico's a racist, or those who voted for him is a racist. Sam, have you heard this? They didn't vote for her because they're all racists.
13: Wow.
0: You didn't hear that?
13: Yeah.
0: That's what it is. Very racist.
13: That must be the truth.
0: 833-JOE-PAGS. 833-563-7247. JoePags.com. A couple of quick hits here. Mandela Barnes drops out of the Wisconsin governor race. This is from Politico. Could be fake. Shortly after the Milwaukee Journal Sentinel revealed it was investigating allegations that Barnes had leveraged his role within the state Democratic Party, should be Democrat, to have sexual encounters with young women. Young women are lining up to get with somebody who, because they're a Democrat? That's kind of weird. This is written by, who the hell knows, Meredith Lee Hill and Tyler Katzenberger. Former Lieutenant Governor Mandela Barnes dropped out of the crowded Democrat primary for Wisconsin governor on Thursday today as progressive state lawmaker Francesca Hung surges in the polls. It's become very clear who our nominee is going to be, he said in a video posted to social media, while not directly naming another contender. Quote, we have to do everything to beat Tom Tiffany, he added, referencing the likely GOP nominee. The announcement comes as Democrat officials in the state brace for damaging media reports about Barnes, which were expected to hit in the coming hours. Barnes and his team had been on calls Thursday, today, discussing whether to drop out, according to Politico. Shortly after Barnes exited the race, the Milwaukee Journal Sentinel reported it was investigating allegations that Barnes had leveraged his role within the state Democrat Party to have sexual encounters with young women based on a 2025 review conducted by the party. Barnes has not been accused of any crimes, and the Journal Sentinel reported that the party's review did not result in an actionable outcome. Politico has not independently confirmed the allegations, blah, blah, blah. They're now saying they're crossing the T's and dotting the I's. There you go. Some allegations there. Boom. Have a nice day, Barnes. Have a nice day. Another quick hit, because we've been following this case very closely, the Nancy Guthrie case. Sheriff discloses complex and time-intensive analysis in Nancy Guthrie's search as six-month mark nears. I can't believe it's been 6 months. Chris Bradford of the New York Post wrote this. The embattled Arizona sheriff leading the search for Nancy Guthrie admitted Thursday, today, that analyzing the DNA and digital evidence collected during the six-month-long investigation has been complex and time-intensive. Chris Nanos, the Pima County Sheriff, said local police and FBI investigators remain committed to finding 84-year-old Guthrie, despite new leads that have arisen since the matriarch's February, or few leads, that is, disappearance. The Guthrie investigation remains active and ongoing, he said in a statement shared on X. A task force investigators from the Pima County Sheriff's Department and the FBI remains committed to finding Nancy and providing answers to her family. The analysis of DNA and digital evidence has been underway for the past 6 months. This work is complex and time-intensive, but investigators continue to pursue every credible lead. Let me say this. Chris Nanos sucks. Horrific sheriff. Tucson, I love you. We're on to Tucson every day. Tucson, you got to do something different, man. I don't care if you're a Democrat or a Republican or somewhere in between. You got to do something different. Not because of Nancy Guthrie, necessarily. It's because of what we found out about this guy during this case. He's a fool when he's in front of the media. He's a fool when he's talking to different reporters, saying different things. He was a fool when he didn't accept, according to reports, the FBI's help from day one. He's a fool that he released the crime scene. He's a fool that he let people walk around and go to the bathroom and everything else inside the house. He's a fool. He's horrible at his job. And the allegations are, from our friend Mark Lamb and others who have heard, that he's moving people who are like, who have years and years of detective work under their belt because he doesn't like them or something, or they spoke out against him. There was a vote of no confidence a while back where nobody had any confidence in him, yet he's somehow your sheriff? Dude, listen, stop looking at the D or the R and vote for the person who's going to do a better job for Pima County. This guy's an absolute fool. 833-JOE-PAGS. 833-563-7247, joepags.com. I absolutely want to hear from you. Meantime, I'm going to tell you about Lean by Brickhouse. Lean is the supplement devised by doctors and researchers that helps people lose weight. They've got story after story, and those stories are they lost meaningful weight. 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They're doing it by getting a hold of Lean. 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

0: a lot going on. There's a lot to get to. It is the Joe Pags Show. 833-JOE-PAGS, 833-563-7247, joepags.com. I want to give you a soundbite from President Trump. He came out today to stop illegal aliens from driving our big rigs down the road.
1: Thank you all for being here as we take action to get illegal alien truck drivers off the American roadways. We're doing a very strong movement, and we have had such support for this, and replace them with proud American veterans. And it's about time.
0: Of course it is. I mean, why would we not put somebody who's from America, somebody who served the country, ahead of somebody who came here illegally? Why they would ever get CDLs here illegally anyway is just crazy to me. Doesn't make any sense. While he said that, and he's doing what he can to shore up our shores here, this is what's going on in Spain. It's an enclave, a Spanish enclave that's off the coast of Morocco that is owned by Spain. It is literally called Spain. From the New York Post, thousands of migrants flood Spain from Morocco, causing absolute chaos. Zoe Hussein wrote this. Thousands of migrants totally collapsed the border fences and flooded into the tiny Spanish territory of Ceuta, I think, from Morocco Thursday today, spurring local officials to urge Spain's government to declare a national emergency. Spain announced it would deploy military units to enforce police there after hordes of people, mainly Moroccans, busted into the northern African enclave. The situation is absolute chaos, said Rashid Sabi, or something like that, head of the association that represents Spain's civil guard officers in that area. I think it's Ceuta, I think. Could be Ceuta, I'm not sure, who police the border. It's not possible to give precise numbers, but there are thousands of migrants crossing, he said, adding that the border between the two countries had totally collapsed. Chaotic footage captured hundreds of migrants swimming over the Moroccan side of the Tarajal border, using inflatable inner tubes and flotation devices as others smashed through the gate and a fence and ran into the city. I mean, there are thousands of people in these videos that they're showing. And as I watch it, I'm thinking to myself, this easily could be happening here. No doubt could be happening here. Doesn't it? There's barging right in. Nothing you can do about it. Because if you don't care about your culture, somebody else will come in and try to take it over. This is what happens. And think about it. That's 2,000 or 3,000 people. What if those who were here from Haiti under the bridge in Del Rio, a couple of years back, 2 or 3 years back, what if they decided, we're just going to flood into the city of Del Rio? 15,000 plus. That would have been a major problem. Would have been a major issue. Italy says, we're going to close the border, man. We're going to close Shenzhen area to Spain over a Ceuta migrant crisis. And again, C-E-U-T-A. Ceuta. The Spanish government said on Thursday today that it would deploy the army to that area to reinforce security after the crossings. Italy's foreign minister has called for the closure of the area, the Shenzhen, I guess, area to Spain after hundreds of migrants crossed into the North African enclave from Morocco on Thursday today. In a post on X, Antonio Tajani said he was in favor of closing the free travel zone with Spain, arguing that irregular and uncontrolled immigration poses a threat to national security. This is why there shouldn't be an EU. Because of the EU, and Sam witnessed this firsthand, you just go from one country to the other, it doesn't matter. So if you get into Italy or get into Spain or get into fill-in-the-blank country, you now, as an illegal alien to that area, to Europe, can go anywhere you want. So closing down the border makes sense. Italy comes through. Smart Italian people come through and decide, we're going to have to shut this down. This isn't going to end up good for us. 833-JOE-PAGS, 833-563-7247, joepags.com. The president did respond to what's happening in Spain. Ali Bradley's got that for us and a whole lot more, including what are the numbers at the border now? And how does this compare to when the Haitians were under the bridge? Stay here.
2: Joe Pags.
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7: It's a really big story internationally, globally. You're seeing what's going on in Spain. When I think of Spain, I think about people speaking Spanish. I think about European people. But it turns out, like other countries in Europe, there are these enclaves of Northern Africans that came across the border there. They were welcomed, I guess, by the government. But the people are seeing their actual culture being overrun. And there's a lot of violence involved in this now, too. Let's talk to Ali Bradley, senior immigration correspondent, News Nation, at Ali Bradley TV. Great friend of ours. Ali, how are you? Good to see you.
8: Hey, I'm doing well. Thanks for having me.
7: You know, I know that you're not in Spain, and you're not seeing exactly what's going on, but this is reminiscent of what you've covered here. Before we get into the comparisons, do you know more than I do about what's going on there? These people are all from Northern Africa. They made their own enclave there, and what are they, just taking a whole city over? What are they doing?
8: Yeah, so basically they're coming in from the Morocco side of this enclave, and they've breached the barrier there and actually have broken through some fences, and apparently some gates were even open for them, kind of like rolled out the wet red carpet and allowed them to come into that area. But we're looking at between 2,000 and 3,000 people right now, from what we can tell, from what local reporting is suggesting, and they're just pouring into these small communities, and it's so hard to kind of look at these images, because they're coming in through the water. A lot of them were using inner tubes, floating across from the Morocco side into this little town, this little community. I believe it's Ceuta, and it's this Northern African enclave that belongs to Spain. Well, Spain is calling for, the people there are calling for a national emergency to be declared, but Madrid has kind of declined that notion. Instead, they are going to be sending in some military, apparently, according to the AP report, so we should see some kind of organization to all of this disorder here soon. But it does look like they're making some moves to kind of try to get a handle on this. But again, they've declined to declare a national emergency so far. But I was reading that there are some circumstances, like maybe there was some conversation that, hey, they're not going to turn you away if you go now, kind of thing. And so this surge happened because of some legal issues that they're dealing with in Spain right now. And so they kind of took it as a green light to go over and to make themselves known and to try to make a presence in this little tiny enclave of Spain. So, yeah, the images are pretty crazy to see, Pags. It's pretty wild to see all these people pouring into this small community.
7: It's not dissimilar to what we saw in Lampedusa, Italy, a couple of years ago. You saw 6,000 or 7,000 people a day showing up on boats from Northern Africa, completely taking over the island, completely taking over parts of... I'm hearing from friends who are in Italy now that Milan is basically an enclave for Islamic Northern Africans, and it's not the culture that you would expect in Italy. It looks like they're doing the same thing in Spain. So maybe you can't speak on this, maybe you can. I think you probably can. Are the immigration laws or allowances in that part of Europe, is that similar to you to what you saw for 4 years of Biden, where, yes, everybody and anybody's welcome, we'll figure it out once you get here, instead of turning them away? Do you think that's what's going on there?
8: Well, we have a statement from the Trump administration, too, that kind of says that is what's going on. They kind of are pointing the finger back at Spain, saying, hey, we told you so. And until you kind of course correct with your immigration policies, this is what you're going to see and what you're going to be dealing with. And under the Biden administration, one of the first things that I covered

0: in 2021 was the massive surge of Haitian migrants into Del Rio. And Del Rio is a town of 30,000 people, and there were at least 15,000 people underneath that bridge when all was said and done. And it looks very, very reminiscent to seeing this. These people were walking across a weir dam through the water. They even kind of created their own commerce. They didn't like the food, so they were going back and forth to Mexico buying food and selling it to like their makeshift camps that they had created. They made a whole community underneath this bridge. Now, the difference is they were confined under this bridge, right? They were essentially in Border Patrol custody in some capacity when they crossed over into the United States. In these images that we're seeing out of Spain, it doesn't look like they're in any kind of custody pags. It doesn't look like there's any kind of order or that they're being apprehended in any way, shape, or form. So I don't know how they're going to get a hold of this. Of course, the military has to come in. But if Spain kind of has that same idea that they're welcome here, it's going to be interesting to see how they get that handle on this. Because even under Biden, there was still that organizational control of all of those people who were in that area. They weren't just walking through the town of Del Rio, right? They were underneath the bridge. And so that is probably what I could say is the biggest contrast to what we're seeing and the sheer volume of people, right? 15,000 is a lot more than 2,000 to 3,000, but it was about 2,000 to 3,000 a day or 4,000 that were coming in. I remember the sheriff calling me saying, hey, there are 4,000 people underneath my bridge. And I'm like, what are you talking about? And I said, call me back in the morning. Let me know what's going on. Hey, there are 6,000 people. We need you to get back down here. Wow. And that's when I was independent. So I was actually a Democrat sheriff that was calling me, sounding the alarm on the issues down there, and they just wanted someone that was unbiased that could just tell what was happening and show what was happening. And so I was one of the only other people down there besides Fox News to actually see that crisis firsthand. And then as soon as Al Sharpton was coming down, as soon as a Haitian whipping conspiracy got out,
1: those lies,
0: Biden cleaned that place up within minutes. I mean, that it went from 15,000 to 2,000 within a day. They had gotten those people out of there really quickly. And so the optics matter. So it'll be that determination, I think, of what Spain will do. I think it's kind of the shot heard around the world. Everyone's seeing these images and everyone's seeing it. So I do think they'll respond. I just don't know how they're going to get a hold of all these people. I've seen people scaling buildings already, breaking into residences, things like that on Twitter, just watching videos from people. So, you know, it seems like it's already out of control. It'll be interesting to see them put the toothpaste back in the tube on that one.
1: It is Allie Bradley. Go to Allie Bradley TV on all the social media. Go check her out on News Nation as well. She's the senior immigration correspondent, News Nation. It was such a great comparison. 2,000 or 3,000 people are beating cops up, breaking into apartments, breaking into stores, doing anything they want in that part of Spain. 15,000, 16,000 Haitians being staged underneath a bridge in Del Rio could have overrun that entire city. So I'll give credit where credit is due to the DHS under Biden to not just allow that to happen. Then they take all the credit away when they started flying them around the country and dropping them off wherever they wanted to go. At that point, they were not in the United States yet. Bradley, I was going to call you Bradley for some reason. Allie, under our laws that you understand probably better than most, don't we have the right to tell them you can't come in? They weren't in yet, so they couldn't. They could say at the border, I have an asylum claim, which they didn't. Most of them lived freely in Brazil. Couldn't we have just said no to them instead of just dispersing them through the country like Biden did?
0: So now we could, because the Trump administration won that through a SCOTUS ruling that they can turn them away at the border. But they technically, once they crossed midway through the Rio Grande, they were in the United States. So when they were underneath that bridge in Del Rio, they were in the United States.
1: Oh, wow.
0: And they were trying to claim fear and trying to claim asylum. And under that time, SCOTUS had ruled that there was no way you could turn asylum seekers away, that they had to have an opportunity to seek asylum. And so that was a problem and was something that they were dealing with. But now, again, the Trump administration won that, kind of overturned that, if you will, where they can stop them and say, no, you shall not pass, right? And so we are seeing more of that where they're turning them away at the border. But back then, they were told, basically, you have to give them a chance to seek asylum. And in Haiti, they were granted temporary protected status, right? A lot of them had access to asylum claims, and a lot of them could claim fear. But the thing is, Pags, a lot of people don't know this. A lot lot of Haitians were living in other countries safely before they arrived here. They ditched their documents over on the south side of the border.
1: And you found a lot of them.
0: Came in,
1: you found some of these documents when they came in.
0: I've talked to ones that had kids in Brazil that were 5 years old. Wow. So they were certainly living in other places safely before they traversed into the United States. But what the big kind of complaint was is once they were being shipped back, about 4,000 of them got sent back to Haiti. They were saying, this is a place we haven't seen in 10 years. Well, it's because they dumped their documents. So the only place that they could be returned to was their home country. Now, if they had their Brazilian passport, they would have been deported back to Brazil, right? But instead, they were removed back to Haiti because they dumped their documents on the south side of the border, and there was no way to prove that they were from anywhere but Haiti. And so they kind of shot themselves in the foot a little bit with that one by saying, oh, we're going to have no documentation when we come in because that gives us a better chance. Well, for several thousand people, they ended up back in a place where they actually may have been seeking, you know, claiming fear from.
1: It was a dumb move. I mean, it turns out. I mean, they probably could have had a better place to go home to where they lived for the last 5 or 10 years. It's Allie Bradley. Go follow her at Allie Bradley TV. This week, there was some ruling or some change of policy. It wasn't a ruling. It was a change of policy by the DHS and by the Trump administration that instead of having some person that you get to sit down with and talk about your immigration status and asylum status, you now are going straight to court to either say, yes, you can stay or no, you can't. Did you know much about that change that just happened this week?
0: Yeah, it just happened this week. It does open up kind of a fast track for asylum seekers to get in front of a judge. They want to reduce the backlog because there are millions of people in this backlog. And so they're kind of fast tracking these asylum claims. And a lot of people are arguing, you know, it takes away a step in that process and it does kind of get rid of more asylum claims. They're not going to have as you know, a big of a brushstroke where they can claim that credible fear or whatever it might have been. But yeah, so if they won't be sitting down with someone like you said and having that personal conversation, instead they'll be in front of a judge to plead their case, and whatever documentation Border Patrol or ICE or whoever interacted with them produces for that judge, that's what they're going to be going off of. And so a lot of them, you know, didn't even claim fear when they crossed the border,
1: right?
0: And
1: they
0: so
1: just said the word asylum, right? They just said asylum.
0: Yeah, and you know, once it got a little bit more progressed into the Biden times, I'll tell you this, like when it first started, PAGS, you could not pay someone to tell you they were here for work. And then all of a sudden that narrative switched over because it was okay for them to be here now for work.
1: Right.
0: And so about halfway through the border crisis, they stopped claiming asylum. They stopped claiming fear. They were telling me outright they were here to work. So if these people didn't claim fear and then later on they're like, oh, shoot, I need to claim asylum, they're going to have a harder time right now through the court system, and that's what the administration's trying to weed out, is those false claims for asylum.
1: It is Allie Bradley, Allie Bradley TV, over on all the social media. Follow her and watch her on News Nation. Talk to me about this exclusive. Millions of dollars have been spent on what? Getting legal representation for these immigrant children coming across the border, but they're showing up to court without any legal representation? Am I following that?
0: Yeah.
1: Fill me in on what this is.
0: Yeah, that's the quick way around it right there. And we're talking about millions here because they're talking about 20 million a month for at least 3 years as how long they've had a contract with Acacia Center for Justice. And this is a group that provides representation for unaccompanied minors, that cross the border by themselves. These are kids that came over without parents. And so right now there's about 1,800 in HHS custody. Compare that to during the peak under Biden, there was like 22,000 in custody any given day. So the numbers have gone down a lot. Still need that representation. It is federal law for Health and Human Services to provide free legal counsel for these unaccompanied minors that are under the Office of Refugee Resettlement umbrella under HHS. And so what we're being told here is that they have actually declined to sign another bridge contract. And what the HHS wants is they want documentation to prove what these lawyers actually did and how they represented them and who they represented, what kids were actually represented. Because, Pags, they're saying 60% of these kids are showing up without a lawyer. 60%.
1: Wow.
0: And that's taxpayer dollars. We're paying $20 million a month for that, for those services. But Acacia's saying, well, that was never enough money, and they're withholding the funds right now because we won't provide documentation, and they have no right to that documentation. But HHS is like, hold on. Yes, we do have a right to that documentation.
1: Of course.
0: You're in a government contract, and we are providing the alien registration number to you, and if you can't even provide that back to us to corroborate with the cases that you've actually, you know, served on,
1: right,
0: we've got problems. And so there's this kind of back and forth right now, but DHS, or HHS rather, is trying to determine if there was fraud involved, if they did use the, you know, these millions of dollars in taxpayer funds to not represent these kids, and where is that money going if they're not showing up on their behalf, if 60% of them are showing up alone anyways. And Acacia even said these kids only have about 1% chance of staying in the United States if they show up without representation. And so they're not even showing up for these kids, but to a tune of 60%.
1: Wow.
0: 40% of these kids have representation. I mean, and you've got an agency or a group that has admitted that it's a huge detriment to them if they don't have representation. And so there's this back and forth right now.
1: Well, the question obviously is where the money go. And when you make a contract with the government, you say to the government, we will provide legal services for these illegal alien kids, migrant kids, unaccompanied minor, whatever we're calling them. We will provide legal services. And the government says, okay, how much you need? And they say, well, we need $20 million a month. And they're, oh, okay, here's the $20 million. You can't then say, you're not giving us enough money. How can they say you're not giving us enough money? How does that work?
0: Yeah, that's what the statement said. They basically said, hey, the money that we've been getting has not been satisfactory to accommodate all of these kids, and has said that they are, that HHS is withholding $65 million. So that's about 3 months worth of their contract that they haven't gotten because HHS is requiring this documentation, and Acacia is saying, we're not going to give it to you.
1: That's
0: and
1: crazy.
0: So it's this crazy back and forth, but yeah, it's taxpayer funded. And I mean, I don't even know, I don't do the math, how many, you know, millions that is with 20 million times, you know, almost 3 years, because they started a contract with them in December of 2023.
1: It is Ali Bradley. It's $240 million a year. You're looking at $750 million. That doesn't make any sense. Let's finish with this. The assumption is, or the PR is, that human smuggling, drug smuggling, gotaways, all that is now ended. In fact, the president keeps saying zero illegal aliens have been released into the United States in his entire term. Is that true?
0: Today he said zero people are crossing the border, Pags.
1: But that's not the case, obviously.
0: All along. It's actually very mind-numbing to hear the president of the United States sit up there and say zero people are coming into the country through the southern border right now, when I just posted a thing about 22 illegal immigrants that were hiding under the floorboards in a truck that were busted in the Del Rio sector. And they got in somehow. Those would have been gotaways had they not stopped them at the checkpoint. They got past the border. And so for Trump to keep saying that no one is crossing the southern border, I get it if he says no one's being released. I still think there's a gray area there.
1: Right.
0: But for him to say no one's crossing the border right now is absurd.
1: We know there are gotaways.
0: There's always going to be gotaways. Border Patrol's been around for 100 years. That's why they exist. And so to say that is a bold-faced lie, and you're bamboozling the American people. And it's pretty frustrating to be someone who sits at the border every single day and looks at these different instances. Argentinian man, they just found his body yesterday inland because he was evading the law enforcement two different times. They were chasing after him and he got away on foot. But, you know, zero people are crossing into the United States right now.
1: Well, the messaging is obviously wrong. The messaging is completely wrong. I think he was told, we are not releasing anybody we catch into the interior of the United States. And that's the gray area you're talking about. But to say nobody's coming across the border, nobody believes that. I mean, obviously they're crossing where Border Patrol isn't catching them. Obviously, there are people that are gotaways once they are identified. So, I mean, why do you think he's saying that? You think he was told the wrong thing?
0: I don't know, because even so, you have ICE releasing 65,000 individuals out of habeas cases as well that have been apprehended. And so there are people that are being released. I think that he just wants to believe that the border has full operational control right now. But he says, he's like, I don't know. I don't want to say this. People aren't going to believe me. Zero people are crossing the border right now. And so I don't know. I mean, I don't know if people have tried to correct him and be like, sir, there are people crossing the border. Maybe they're not being released into the interior, but you can't say that.
1: They got to tell. I mean, they do have to tell him the truth. That's Ali Bradley. There's more to that interview. We'll post it over online. Got to hit a break here on the Joe Pags Show.
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9: Hey, this is Jamie Loftus, and this is my new weekly show, 16th Minute of Fame, the podcast where every episode I take a closer look at an internet character of the day. Who were they? What made them so notorious? How did the internet, or sometimes the algorithm, choose them? And what does a person do when they're suddenly confronted with more attention than the human psyche can handle? Take The Dress, a story that went uber viral in early 2015 in spite of being, well, kind of a boring optical illusion. A mother of the bride in Scotland took a picture of a dress she was thinking about wearing to her daughter's wedding. But she saw the dress as blue with black lace, and her daughter saw it as white with gold lace. One BuzzFeed post later, every single person on the internet was talking about the dress. But to me, The Dress is a story about the last couple of months when the internet was still sort of fun. It was shortly before the stories that spread across the internet stopped being driven by exploited millennials with useless arts degrees and started being decided by algorithms hell-bent on growing internet usership at all costs. And on a long enough timeline, the story of The Dress is one entangled with abuse and media exploitation. Internet history is a tricky thing to be invested in. It feels like every time a bad with business billionaire buys up another platform, history starts being erased. With the team at Cool Zone Media, we're taking these characters' 16th minute of fame to see what their moment meant to them and what it says about us.
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1: 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Appreciate you hanging out today. 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For Sam and Polo, I'm Joe. We'll see you later. Have a good night.
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31: This is Lee Habib, and this is Our American Stories, and we tell stories about everything here on this show, from the arts to sports and from business to history and everything in between, including your story. 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They're some of our favorites. And this next story is brought to us by a listener, Mike Chapman, who listens to us on 1040 WHO out of Des Moines, Iowa. Abraham Lincoln is one of the greatest leaders in U.S. history, but prior to his being elected the 16th President of the United States, he used his skills as a wrestler to win approval from the masses. Mike Chapman has been writing about and researching wrestling for many years. He is also the author of The Sport of Lincoln. Here is Mike Chapman to share this turning point story in Abraham Lincoln's life.
32: Aside from my passion for wrestling, I have long been intrigued by the history of U.S. presidents. That really began to blossom when I was executive editor of the daily newspaper in Dixon, Illinois, which is the hometown of Ronald Reagan. I was the editor there from 1989 to 1998. During that 10-year period, I discovered that Abe Lincoln had actually served in the very same location that is Dixon today. Lincoln served there during the Black Hawk War of 1832. And that fact really inspired me to learn more about Lincoln as a young man, which in turn led me to the little village of New Salem, Illinois. It is located about 200 miles south of Dixon and about 20 miles northwest of Springfield, Illinois. And what a wonderful place that is for any history buff. Abraham Lincoln was born on February 6, 1809 and raised in Kentucky. But when he was seven, the Lincoln family moved to Indiana. He grew into a strapping young man, nearly 6'4" tall and weighing about 180 pounds. He first strolled into New Salem in 1831 as a 22-year-old looking for a new start in life. And soon he became engaged in an event that was destined to play a very important role in his career. It was called scuffling or grappling, and in modern terms, it is called wrestling. But first, a little background. Wrestling is often called mankind's oldest sport, as it is a subject in some of the oldest pieces of literature known to exist. In the Epic of Gilgamesh, composed in ancient Sumer, which today is now known as Iraq, nearly 4,000 years ago, a wrestling contest between Gilgamesh, the king of the large city of Uruk, and a forest giant named Enkidu is an important feature of the saga. In the Bible, as described in Genesis, the Hebrew patriarch Jacob wrestles with the angel of the Lord. After a struggle that lasted all through the night, the angel gave Jacob a new name, Israel, which loosely translated means contested with God. Some of the greatest figures in ancient Greece, such as Theseus, Hercules, and Achilles, the most celebrated hero in the Trojan War epic known as the Iliad, were wrestlers. And there are drawings of wrestlers inside some of the pyramids in Egypt. Wrestling came to the New World with the first colonists back in the late 1600s. It flourished along the eastern seaboard and moved west with the men who carved homes out of the wilderness. And it was popular both as a test of manhood and as a form of entertainment in small villages like New Salem. It also attracted betting, which made it even more popular. Today, New Salem is a beautiful state park with over 650,000 visitors a year. It is possible to walk through the main gate and stroll down the same path that a 22-year-old Abe Lincoln traversed in 1831. The village was founded in 1828, and Lincoln lived there for about 6 years, serving as a surveyor, postmaster, store operator, and rail splitter. It was here that Lincoln got his first taste of politics when he was elected to the Illinois General Assembly. And it was also here in 1831 that the Lincoln legend first began to bloom, thanks to wrestling. Lincoln came to New Salem because he had received an offer from a man named Denton Offutt to work in his little store situated on a bluff near the Sangamon River. They had met sometime earlier when Lincoln had worked for Offutt on his flatboat, taking goods down the Mississippi River to sell in New Orleans. Offutt took a liking to Lincoln and told him that he could work for him in New Salem if he ever decided to venture over that way. So now, when Lincoln arrived, Offutt was in competition with another store just 40 feet from his. It was run by a man by the name of William Clary. In the summer of 1831, Clary was selling liquor from his store and doing very well. He charged 12 cents for a drink of brandy, gin, or whiskey, and twice that for his best wine. He developed a good and steady business of local customers and visitors from off the river. When river travelers came up the bluff for a break in their journeys, they were looking for a place to drink a bit and swap tales. So Offutt chose to build his store very close to Clary's, and the two men competed for business. Clary's store was at the top of the bluff, about 40 feet in front of Offutt's store. Travelers had to make a choice between them as to which was the best place to spend their small amount of money. Lincoln had impressed Offutt with his wiry strength. Offutt had seen Abe pick up large barrels of whiskey and other bulky items and carry them off with ease. At 6'4" of height and carrying close to 180 pounds of sinewy muscle, he was a very large man for that time. Offutt was a man who liked to talk a lot. He was very proud of his new helper and boasted to William Clary that Abe was the strongest man he knew. But Clary knew a few strong men as well. They were men of a different temperament than Abe Lincoln. Loud and belligerent when the liquor took effect. Wrestling was the best way to determine what a man was made of. The bouts in the thick grass between Clary's store and Offutt's store were a regular occurrence in a true frontier style. The ringleader of the bunch was a rugged farmer from nearby Clary's Grove called Jack Armstrong. Shorter than Lincoln, Armstrong was much thicker and heavier. At age 27, he was 5 years older than Abe. Little is known about Armstrong's wrestling expertise other than the fact that he was considered the roughest of the gang of young men who resided at Clary's Grove and hung out at the Clary's Tavern.
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31: And we continue with Our American Stories and Mike Chapman's story, a listener, about Abraham Lincoln's wrestling match that became the turning point in his life. Let's continue with Mike Chapman.
32: Within a short amount of time from Lincoln's arrival, a match was brewing, and talk soon reached the point that if either man shied away, he would be branded a coward. Tired of Offutt's boasting, Armstrong eagerly accepted the challenge of wrestling Lincoln. Offutt offered to bet anyone $10 that Lincoln would win. Money, drinks, and various items were soon being wagered all around the village. Finally, the two men, Lincoln and Armstrong, met on the grassy area between the stores to settle the talk. As many as 100 men gathered to see the contest, as it was undoubtedly a major source of discussion in the little village and the surrounding area. While Abe had the advantage in height and leverage, Jack had the advantage in experience and attitude. He was undoubtedly a more seasoned grappler and fighter, according to all reports. Now, there were several types of wrestling that were engaged in on the frontier. One style was to where the two men agreed to grab a hold on each other and see who could throw who first. What it was just a good old-fashioned scuffle, with each man trying to throw the other to his back and hold him there. It was just two men tugging and pulling each other in an effort to subdue the other. Yes, foot stomping was a frequent tactic, as was hair pulling and thumbing of the face. In 1939, a popular movie called Abe Lincoln of Illinois was made from the Pulitzer Prize-winning play of the same name, written by Robert Sherwood. In this film version of the story, Lincoln, played superbly by Raymond Massey, tangles with Armstrong, played with gusto by Howard Da Silva, in a wild affair. It was a dramatic version that certainly looked good on film. Many stories have the match ending with Lincoln on his feet, looking down at the defeated Armstrong. The Clary's Grove boys, angry at seeing their best man beaten, advanced on Lincoln, shouting at him and raising their fists. An all-out fight appeared imminent. Lincoln supposedly stood with his back against one of the two stores, fists clenched, and declared that he would take them all on one at a time, if necessary. However, Armstrong came to Lincoln's side and told his pals that Lincoln had beaten him fairly, and that he had proven that he was worthy of their respect. "Boys, Abe Lincoln is the best fellow that ever broke into this settlement," said Armstrong. "He shall be one of us." The Clary's Grove boys backed off, and Lincoln gained a new status in the little village. He was known from then on as a man not to be trifled with, despite his infectious grin and considered good humor. The fact was, it seemed, that Lincoln could defend himself, and he gained immense stature due to his wrestling prowess. So the main thrust of the bout could be described like this. Lincoln didn't really want to wrestle Armstrong because he felt it was building up too much as a fight and not strictly a good-natured contest. But when he saw how everyone was talking about the match and making such a big deal, he knew it was bound to take place eventually. It is estimated today that nearly 15,000 books have been written about Abraham Lincoln, more than any other figure in history, with the exception of Jesus Christ. And many of these books talk about Lincoln's contest with Jack Armstrong and its impact on his career. The most thorough discussion of Lincoln's wrestling background comes in the book Honor's Voice, The Transformation of Abraham Lincoln, written by Douglas L. Wilson in 1999. The book offers an entire chapter, nearly 32 pages, devoted to Lincoln's wrestling prowess, appropriately entitled, quote, Wrestling with the Evidence. Here's the key part. Abraham Lincoln's election to the presidency and his eventual elevation to the pantheon of American heroes have transformed his wrestling match with Jack Armstrong from a rowdy initiation rite in an obscure pioneer village into a notable historical event, end quote. Wilson then quotes John T. Stewart, who knew Lincoln as well as anyone, and brought him into his law firm in Springfield after Lincoln left New Salem. Quote, "This was the turning point in Lincoln's life," Stewart claimed after the death of his longtime friend, talking about the wrestling match. As a fitting end to the New Salem wrestling match story, Lincoln became friends with the Armstrong family and often visited the little cabin in the months after the match with Jack. Jack's wife, Hannah, even knitted some shirts for Abe, and Abe would babysit, sometimes rocking the cradle of their young baby. Lincoln left New Salem after 6 years and moved to Springfield, where he began his law career. Years later, he even defended Jack's son, Duff Armstrong, in a famous legal case. Jack Armstrong didn't live long enough to see Lincoln win the presidency, dying in 1854 at the age of 50. He is buried in an obscure, out-of-the-way frontier cemetery a mile or two from New Salem, unknown except for his grappling contest with a man who became the 16th president of the United States, and arguably the most popular American ever. There are other brief references to Lincoln using his grappling skills after the Armstrong encounter. Some time later, while working in another tiny store in New Salem, a man insulted several women, customers, with profane language, and Lincoln asked him to stop. The man persisted and said no one could make him stop. Lincoln challenged him to step outside, flung him to the ground, and stuffed weeds in his mouth until the man surrendered. In August of 1834, while running for the state legislature, Lincoln found the opportunity to show his wrestling skills once again. During that time, he was running for office once again, and this time he was elected to the state legislature. Just as Lincoln was getting ready to speak, a fight broke out in the crowd, and his friend was roughed up. Lincoln jumped off the platform, grabbed his friend's assailant, tossed him a few feet, then strode back to the platform and began his speech. And then there is also a report of Lincoln losing a grappling contest. It occurred during the Black Hawk War years, sometime in the 1831-33 period, and took place in Beardstown, Illinois, a little village about 50 miles west of Dixon. The foe was a man named Lorenzo Dow Thompson, and many years later, in 1860, while running for the presidency, Lincoln himself talked about the struggle in an interview. Lincoln said up to that time he had never been thrown, and neither had Thompson. They squared off, grabbed hold of each other before a large group of soldiers, and struggled valiantly, but Lincoln said he was thrown twice, declaring Thompson was strong enough to whip a grizzly bear and the best man he had ever grappled with. And then there's this fascinating tidbit from the Douglas Wilson book, Honor's Voice. He adds that Abe's mother, Nancy Hanks, liked to wrestle, and, quote, in a fair wrestle, she could throw most of the men who ever put her powers to the test. So let us conclude with this statement from Wilson's book. Quote, legends, by their very nature, are not so much factual account as symbolic embodiments or expressions of what the facts represent. In any case, Abe Lincoln's wrestling prowess can best be interpreted as representing Lincoln as a strong, determined, and fearless fellow, ready to take on the task at hand and never shrinking from the ordeal itself. After all, that is what the man known as Honest Abe would want from us: the pure truth, the facts, and nothing else. Abe Lincoln was a wrestler.
31: And you've been listening to Mike Chapman tell the story of Abe Lincoln the wrestler. Who knew? Who knew? I didn't. And I've read a lot about Lincoln. And, well, some of the books he cited I have on my desk. I have a stack of Lincoln books I still have to read. And you can never stop reading about Lincoln and Washington and some of these great, almost titanic personalities, because there's just so much to them. And by the way, Mike spent his life as a newspaper writer and editor in Iowa, and also has spent 50 years of his life writing and researching wrestling. He's appeared on A&E Network, ESPN, and the WWE. Abe Lincoln and the wrestling match that became the turning point in his life, here on Our American Stories.

stacking the towels stiff in my arms into the house like a stack of wood. Stories like that. I sent it to my agent. Yes, I had an agent. Somehow, earlier that year, I had landed a hot New York literary agent, but she didn't like it. Here's how our first phone call went. Leslie, I really like these essays, but there's one problem. You're not in them. I know, I replied. That's the point. This is about topics much bigger than me, about water, the ethical dilemmas of killing animals, about our wasteful culture, so many important things. It's about universals. Yes, but we don't care about universals unless we care about you. You're completely absent, and nobody wants essay collections now. This has to be your story. You're going to have to turn this into a memoir. A memoir? I gulped. Memoir was a dirty word to me. I equated it with first-person tell-all stories by strippers in smoky bars and with supermarket tabloids of disgraced politicians and ravaged movie stars. Memoir felt indulgent and just a little scandalous. I couldn't do it. And besides, no one would be interested in my life. No, Kate, I can't do that. And I hung up. But the next week, while teaching a creative writing class, I heard myself say to my students, if you want to grow as a person, as a writer, you have to take on new challenges. And then I stopped for a moment to listen to myself. I decided to try. It took a month to get another phone appointment with Kate. The next call went like this. Remember, Kate, you asked me to turn those essays into a memoir and to make it about my life? Yes, of course. Okay, I'll do it. Good. I knew you would. Then I got brave. So, how do you write a memoir? She laughed, or something equally unhelpful. You'll figure it out. It wasn't easy to invite that eye into my house. I so wanted to stay invisible. But I started with scenes, the cornerstone of good memoir. Scenes that take the reader straight into the action. Scenes that show a life rather than tell about a life. I wrote about the first day when I officially became a fisherwoman. I remember the process of getting dressed with layer upon layer of sweatshirts, hip boots, rain pants, finally layered so thick and heavy I could hardly walk. I wrote about my first snack and bathroom break on the water, in the boat. Talk about basic. We worked in 18-foot open boats with no cabin and, of course, no toilet. This day, I was out with my new husband, Duncan, and my father-in-law, DeWitt. That scene went like this. It's almost noon now. We've been fishing for 4 hours. I sit wearily on the wooden seat, looking at the fish on the floor of the skiff. There must be 500 of them, all fat and shiny. The waves slap and slosh our skiff from side to side. I'm hungry, and I need a bathroom break. But how does this happen in an 18-foot boat? There's no cabin on our little wooden pea pod. It's just a glorified rowboat afloat on a great Alaska sea. DeWitt sits heavily in the bow, his black-green raincoat mirroring the dark water below. Well, I guess I gotta shake the dew off my lily. DeWitt intones in a gravelly voice. I can hear his Oklahoma accent, though he left 40 years before, during the Dust Bowl. He grew up poor, picking cotton and working the land. Now he works the seas, but he moves awkwardly in the boats and never seems at home on moving water. Except now. I smile at Duncan and DeWitt and turn around. When they're done, it's my turn. Let me off on that rock over there, Duncan. I point to a cove with a shelf of rock jutting out. In a moment we are there, the skiff rising and plunging in the water, swirling around the rocks. I'm nervously perched in the bow, ready to spring overboard at just the right second. My hands twitch as they grip the rail. I'm motionless, but breathing hard. Jump! Duncan yells as the nose of the skiff rises in the foaming surge. You're not close enough! I shoot behind me. I see DeWitt sitting calmly beside Duncan as if we've done this 100 times. I can't get any closer. Jump, he shouts as the
gurgles and

0: sinks now in the trough. I can't leap that distance in all this fishing gear. And if I miss, how did a simple bathroom break become a life and death endeavor? I wrote scenes from my life all summer long. But first, we created a writing studio on our island. My husband and I cleaned out a tiny shed on a dock over the ocean. It was filled to the rafters with decades of We dragged in two sawhorses, dropped a 4x8 sheet of plywood on top, and there it was. My desk, my office. The shed wasn't insulated or heated, so even in the summer, with a temperature in the 40s, I sat in a winter coat, hunched over my legal pad or old computer, writing, remembering. As I wrote, the fishing boats rumbled as they passed, the crows and bald eagles screeched overhead. I wrote and I wrote. Then I sent the chapters to Kate.
1: 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In fact, as she put it, it's the story of surviving writing a book that she never wanted to write. When we come back, more of the story of Leslie Leyland Fields, a regular contributor here on this show, her story about writing her memoir here on Our American Stories.

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0: And we continue with our American stories, and we've been listening to author, speaker, and teacher Leslie Leland Fields. She lives in Alaska and has been brilliantly telling the story of how she came to write her first memoir. Let's return to Leslie.
16: I'm on the phone again now with Kate. Leslie, good scenes here. Graphic, compelling. Her voice is clipped, hurried as usual. The book feels closer, but there's something crucial missing. What is it? I ask with dread, wondering if she's going to tell me to scrap the whole thing and start over. Why did you stay? I understand why you went into the Alaska wilderness, all that, but what kept you after all that happened? And how were you changed at the end? Without that arc, there's no story. Yeah, okay, I say, heart sinking. I know Kate is talking about the inner story. Haven't I taught this to my students? Every story has at least those two layers, the outer story, what happens in the out there world, and the inner story, the deeper story, the psychic, emotional, spiritual story. I knew this before I began the memoir. This was what scared me most about life stories and memoir. But how could I say no to this now? I had signed the book contract. And I knew that if I was going to grow as a writer and as a human being, I needed to take this next step. There were hard questions I needed to ask. Who was that 20-year-old girl, just married, standing in a skiff, trying to keep her balance in the new waters of marriage, living with her in-laws on a remote island in Alaska? Was there something there we all might see about finding and making home in a strange land? I started writing inside each of the significant events of those first years. Whenever I had the chance, I scribbled, digging down layer by layer. I wrote myself back to those days in the skiff, the long hours, the storms, getting sick and still needing to work, to the icy silences between my husband and me. I wrote about the day I jammed clothes and food into a backpack and escaped the island the only way possible, by waiting until low tide and marching off down to an empty shack 4 miles down the beach, gun over my shoulder for bears. I wrote myself back to that near disastrous day when I almost didn't make it home. I insisted on taking the skiff out on an important errand. It was going to be a 4-hour trip. I insisted on going alone. It was a long way to go, on the ocean, in the winter. A snowstorm came up. I got lost in the total whiteout, and then the engine broke down. I wrote about it, describing how scared I was when it started snowing, when the engine died, when I knew I had drifted out onto the open ocean, when I thought I might die. But the inner story, I didn't know it yet. I was learning again what I thought I already knew. Our story's about so much more than what happened. It's just as important to know why those things happened, to know what moves and motivates us, and how those moments, large and small, change us, and how they might change our readers too. I began to write more deeply into those two stories, and it slowly came clear, word by word, what I was doing. In both of those events, I was escaping a place that wasn't mine, an ocean, an island, a life that belonged to my new husband and his family, but it didn't belong to me yet. It wasn't mine, except by marriage, by proxy. My life was borrowed, shoehorned into whatever cracks I could fit in. Even where we lived those first 3 summers, we lived in a tiny loft atop a rickety ladder in an old building. A loft just big enough to hold a bed and a wood stove. We could only stand up in the middle. As I wrote, I realized so much about my life I hadn't seen before. I felt compassion for the young woman I was, and for my husband, for the two of us trying to make a marriage work on a wilderness island with endless nets, ocean, and fish we couldn't control. I realized that both those escapes helped make that island and that place mine too in some way. My fingers on the keyboard showed me yet more. There were so many rescues and second chances. I began to see that these chapters from my life were indeed about survival, but it was also a story of grace. Not easy grace, hard grace, the kind you pray you'll survive. And there it was, the title and the paradox that came to shape the final story, Surviving the Island of Grace. 6 months later, I finished the book. My stomach quivered. My index finger hovered over attach file. No one would publish it, I was sure, but I had learned so much in writing it, page by page. I punched send, and it was done. What would Kate think? I soon found out. Kate sent it out into the world immediately after receiving it. And then it began, a steady stream of rejections from the major New York publishers over the next 2 months. But then there was a yes from one of the New York Big Ten publishers. It was a hearty yes. Suddenly, Kate was great, and she said I was too. My first memoir, and surely my last, would soon be in bookstores around the country. But that's not the true happy ending to this story. When I began writing the memoir, reluctantly, I did not even know what I was looking for. The writing showed me. In the midst of roaring seas, the claustrophobia of an island with no escape, doubts of my own ability as a writer, words saved my life. Words carved out a space between land and sea where maybe I could hold fast. Writing Surviving the Island of Grace brought me here to this moment. One morning, I sat on a distant beach on our island. I was alone, except for the two ravens on a cliff above me, spatting. Was I sorry I had chosen Duncan and this place and this very particular life that came with it? No. How could anything be other than it was? But when I chose all of this back in 1977, I did not know what I was choosing. I came here with Duncan at 20, running from a difficult childhood. I was certain I would find wholeness and freedom in him and in this island world. I looked around. It was still as wild and clean and vast a place as when I first came, but I hadn't known what to measure then. I know now that what I was looking for is not something that can be found, not in a place or in a person. Freedom and wholeness must be made. And it is made out of whatever is around you. It is made out of whatever is given to you. Like the barnacles on the rocks around me. I looked at them closely. They were anchored to a massive rock, but they were moving. In each of them, the beak, like a tiny telescope, was rounding the perimeter of its own shell. There, halfway between land and water, was a creature that literally grows its own cliffed walls. His own form entraps him. It is his prison, his island. He cannot escape. But then I saw, it is also his mountain fortress, the very grace that sustains his life. When I finished writing Surviving the Island of Grace, I was hooked. Once I started writing the truest words from my life that I could find, such clarity, discovery, and consolations have come to me. I don't ever want to stop. When we steward the beautiful burdens and difficult passages we've been given in our lives, we have another chance to reclaim and heal those burdens. I've seen it thousands of times in my own life and others. This is my work now, teaching others to do the same. And in all our stories, we who are stranded on islands and in strange places have found the words and the grace to write ourselves home.
0: 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I didn't know what I was looking for. The writing showed me. Words save my life. Leslie Leyland Fields' story here on Our American Stories. 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
0: This is Lee Habib, and this is Our American Stories, and we tell stories about everything here on this show, including yours. Send them to OurAmericanStories.com. They're some of our favorites. And up next, a recurring favorite, we continue our series about the curious origins of everyday sayings. Here to join us again is Andrew Thompson as he continues to share another slice from his ultimate guide to understanding these many mysteries of the English language. Here's Andrew.
2: Put a sock in it means to be quiet, and its origins are with the early days of radio broadcasts and sound recordings. The equipment in the early 1900s was not very sophisticated, and the ability to control the volumes of various instruments was limited. When orchestras were recorded in the studios, the horn sections tended to be overpowering and completely drowned out the wind and string sections. To combat this, horn players would stuff an actual sock into the mouth of their instrument, and if the conductor thought it was necessary, he would yell out, "Put a sock in it." And then by the 1920s, this expression was being used colloquially. To put the dampers on something means to make something less enjoyable or to reduce your enthusiasm for something. And a lot of people actually think the phrase is put a dampener on something because of the notion of putting water to dampen out a fire. But it's actually put the dampers on, and it began with music as well. A damper is a device used on piano strings. It's operated by a foot pedal and presses against the strings. This reduces the sound of the piano. When the conductor instructs the orchestra to put the dampers on, he wants to tone down the volume of the performance. To be put through the mill means to go through a hardship or rough treatment, and it derives from the flour-making process in medieval England. Before electricity was invented, classical mills were usually powered by water, which turned a large wheel. This turned two heavy circular stones, which were laid on top of each other. Cereal seeds were fed through the top stone, and they would be finely ground to produce flour. By the 1800s, being put through the mill came to refer to a person going through a similar hardship, similar to the process of being ground down like a grain in a mill. If you say to someone, "Put your thinking cap on," you're telling them to think seriously about a problem or to concentrate. And that expression originated with the judges of the early law courts in England. It was customary at the time for a judge to put a black cap on to show the court that he'd heard all the evidence in a criminal trial. The cap was a signal that the judge was ready to deliberate his verdict before passing sentence. Because judges were learned men and respected intellectuals, the cap was referred to as a thinking cap. And then the expression took on its broader meaning by the mid-19th century. A Pyrrhic victory is a victory gained at too great a cost. And it's a phrase that comes from the Greek king Pyrrhus. His army fought the Romans during the Pyrrhic War for control of the Magna Graecia. In one battle in southern Italy in 279 BC, Pyrrhus defeated the Romans, but he suffered severe losses, including most of his principal commanders. He was later quoted as saying, "Another such victory and we are lost." And that spawned the expression Pyrrhic victory, which was used figuratively from the late 1800s. Raining cats and dogs means very hard rain, and it has a number of potential origins, but the seafaring one is the most compelling. According to an ancient nautical myth, it was believed that cats had an influence over storms, while dogs were a symbol of the wind. This belief was held by the Vikings. Odin, the Norse storm god, was frequently shown surrounded by dogs and wolves. And this led early sailors to believe that in any storm, the rain was caused by the cats and the winds were brought by the dogs. So raining cats and dogs came to mean any heavy rain and wind. To read between the lines means to discern a meaning that isn't obvious, and it's an expression that derives from the early days of cryptography in the 19th century. Cryptography involves encoding messages into seemingly normal text, And one of the first techniques used to pass codes was to write the message on every second line and have an unrelated innocent message across all the lines. So when read normally and in its entirety, the story was simple and made sense and did not reveal any code. But it was only when the alternate lines were read that the code was able to be deciphered. If you read the Riot Act to someone, that means you're berating them harshly. And that's from the 18th century, where reading the Riot Act would literally happen. It started in 1715 with the Riot Act, which gave British magistrates the authority to label any group of more than 12 people a threat to the peace. When such a group gathered, a public official would read aloud a section of the Riot Act which demanded people immediately disperse themselves and go about their lawful business. Anyone who remained after 1 hour was subject to removal by force and arrest. This Riot Act actually remained in effect until 1973. If you say something's the real McCoy, you're saying it's an authentic or genuine personal thing, not a substitute. And it's an expression with a number of potential origins that have been hotly contested over the years. The most cogent theory is that it derives from a man named Kid McCoy, which was a name used by Norman Selby, the American welterweight boxer who dominated the sport in the 1890s. McCoy had many imitators who would use his name in an attempt to capitalise on his popularity. And it became so commonplace for Kid McCoy imposters at fairgrounds that not many people actually believed it was ever the real Kid McCoy. Then years after he retired, McCoy was in a bar when he was challenged by a drunk who was much bigger than him. The drunk's friend warned him not to fight McCoy, but the drunk didn't believe it was him. Then, provoked to his limit, McCoy knocked the man out with a single blow. When he came to, the drunk admitted, "You're right, he is the real McCoy." A red herring is a misleading clue, and that expression dates from the 18th century. At the time, herrings were caught in great numbers, and because there were no refrigeration, they were preserved by smoking. The smoking process turned the fish a reddish-brown colour and also gave it a pungent odour. In an attempt to sabotage a fox hunt, people who were against the sport would drag the strong-smelling red herring across the trail to mislead the hunting dogs and throw them off the scent. The dogs would often follow the scent of the red herring instead of the fox.
0: And a special thanks to Greg Hengler for the production on the piece and to Andrew Thompson for sharing with us these stories of everyday sayings. By the way, you can get his book, Hair of the Dog to Paint the Town Red, The Curious Origins of Everyday Sayings and Fun Phrases, at Amazon or the usual suspects. 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
0: And we return to Our American Stories. Up next, a story of redemption out of Kansas City, Missouri. Let's get into it.
13: So my name is Bill Corum. I was the enemy of God for 39 years. I just celebrated my 40th year as a Christian. But my life, I started it. Let me tell you about the 8 times I should have died. One specific time, my sister died 7 years ago. And I never knew until she was on her deathbed. And we were talking one day. And I asked her if she was going to be buried in the same cemetery as my mom and dad, because I knew they had 2 other lots there. And she said, no. She said, Lloyd and I are going to be buried down in another cemetery. She said, why don't you and Debbie take those 2 lots? And I said, why did Dad have 4 lots anyway? She said, you don't know? And I said, no, I don't know, Sharon. My sister was 7 years older than I was. And so she said, when Mama was pregnant with you, the doctor told Mom and Dad that she would die, had given birth to you, and you would die. And so Daddy went and bought 4 lots, one for you and Mama, and then one for him and I when we died. And so I now tell people this. I've known for years that the devil's tried to kill me. I've been in over 25 car wrecks and motorcycle wrecks. I've been in riots in prisons. I've overdosed a few times. I've had 2 heart attacks from doing cocaine. The devil's been trying to kill me forever. But I just found out 7 years ago, he was trying to kill me before I was even born. He didn't want me to be born telling you how good God is. And the devil did not want me to do that. But it took a long time to get there. When I was about 8 years old, I started smoking cigarettes. I started looking at pornography. I started stealing. And it just progressed. My mom and dad took me to church as a kid, but I was always doing something wrong. Even in church, at church, I was doing stuff wrong. And I was always doing stuff wrong. I had a rebellious streak in me. And the older I got, the worse it got. When I was 18 years old, I was at a crossroads in my life. Let me back up a year before that. I was shooting pool in the pool hall. I stayed in the pool hall about 12 hours a day. I didn't go to school. I learned more in the pool hall than I did in school anyway. So that's where I love to go every day. And I was shooting pool one day, and a guy that I barely knew came up behind me and said, hey, Bill, let's go join the Marines. And I said, let me finish this game. And that's how serious I took life, because I knew if I didn't like the Marines, I'd just quit, because I quit everything. I quit jobs, I quit girls, I quit anything that didn't go the way I thought it should go. And so I thought, if the Marines don't go right, I'll just quit. And so when I was 18, I stood before a Marine Corps colonel. I'd already gotten in a lot of trouble in the Marines. And I stood before a Marine Corps colonel, and he said, if you don't straighten up, you'll be in the penitentiary before you're 21 years old. And I was at a crossroads in my life right there. I had a choice of straightening up, taking his advice, and my life would have gone a different direction. But what do you think I did? I laughed in his face. And by the time I was 21, I had ridden 2,500 miles in handcuffs and leg irons and waist chains. I'd been locked up in several states. I'd seen murders and rapes and suicides in prisons. I came out of that prison a very hard-hearted man. And when I came out of that prison in 1964, I said, I had two goals. I'm never going back, and I'm never going to get caught. I had no intentions of living a law-abiding life. I had no intentions of straightening up. I was just going to be more careful. And I went for almost 19 years before I got caught. And in that 19 years, my life progressed from everything from small, petty burglary, really from as small as picking tips up off tables. I always picked up tips. If I had $3,000 or $4,000 in my pocket, and I was walking out of a restaurant, and there was $2 or $3 laying on the table and nobody was looking, I had now $3,000 or $4,002 in my pocket. I did anything that was illegal. And so I went from petty burglary to international gun smuggling. My partner was going to Colombia to Bogota to buy cocaine, and we were sending midnight specials over there. We'd buy pistols on the street for $100, and in South America, a handgun's illegal, and they would bring $1,000. And so we would send 10 handguns over there and turn $1,000 into $10,000. That's pretty serious crime if you get caught for international gun smuggling. But that was the least of my worries, because I didn't think I could get caught. I had moved up to where I wanted power and money and influence, and I had all three of those things. I had enough money to stay in $500 a night hotels. I rode in limousines. I bought $20,000 for a one-night party worth of cocaine. So I had the money I'd always wanted. I had enough power to make a phone call and have somebody killed. So I had the power I'd always wanted. And I had enough influence that when I was arrested, it was September 5th, 1982, and it wasn't a traffic ticket. I'd put 100 stitches in the back of a guy's head with a ball bat. And it was a very serious charge, originally attempted murder. And I got booked in the jail. I love to ask these questions in jails. I love to ask guys, how many of you have ever been locked up on a weekend? And every hand goes up. Every hand goes up. And then I ask this question, what happens when you get arrested on a weekend? And everybody yells at the same time, nothing, because you're not going anywhere on a weekend. Well, they booked me in the jail at 2 o'clock Sunday afternoon, September 5th, 1982. And I walked out of the jail at 1:30 Monday morning because of the influence I had. When I got arrested, we made our first phone call, called a city councilman we were selling cocaine to, and said, you know who to call. And the city councilman called the judge that we were selling cocaine to. And I love to ask this question in prison. How many of you know that when you're selling cocaine to a judge, he doesn't want you in jail? And so we were out of jail in less than 12 hours on a weekend. I walked out of that jail at 1:30 Monday morning. And when I walked out of that jail, I said, Bill Quorum, you finally arrived. You got money, you got power, and you got influence. But there was something missing in my life. I had this money and this power and this influence. The Bible says, what's it gain? What does it profit a man to gain the whole world and lose his own soul? And that's where I was. I had all this money and power and influence, but I had no peace. I was looking for peace all the time. I'd been looking for years. I mean, there was a time in my life I looked like a white Mr. T. I wore my shirts unbuttoned down to my belly button with gold chains around my neck and carrying guns, anything to, you know, look important. But I was really looking for peace, and I had no peace. If I was in a restaurant eating and a cop came in, I'd go pay my bill and get out the door, or I might go in the bathroom, go out the window, depending on what stage of my life I was in. And guess what? The cop wasn't even after me. He didn't even know Bill Korn was in the restaurant. The cop came in there because he was hungry. He just came in there to get something to eat. And after I became a Christian, I was reading in the Bible, and it says a wicked man runs when no one's chasing him. And I went, wow. I left a lot of steak dinner sitting at the table because the waitress had just set my meal down and a cop walked in and I got up and went and paid my bill and walked out the door. And after I read that, I was like, I could have ate all them dinners.
0: And you're listening to Bill Corum, and what a line that is. A wicked man runs when no one's chasing him. And he was running, and he was running towards peace. He couldn't find it. He tried power, he tried money, he tried influence. None of them worked. Heck, he made one phone call and got himself out of jail, had the power to kill a person, and would routinely have large parties, large limos, fancy hotel rooms. Something was missing in his life. And boy, the young Bill Corum, I can just see the scene of him looking at a superior officer in the Marine Corps and just laughing in the guy's face. And all he was trying to do, that officer, was warn him that if he kept going down the road he was going, he'd end up in prison. I love the way this started. I was the enemy of God for 39 years. When we come back, more of Bill Corum's story from Kansas City underworld enforcer to prison ministry here on Our American Stories.

and got locked up in Tucumcari, New Mexico. My dad made the 1,300-mile round trip to get us out of jail and take us home. When I was sent to Ashland, Kentucky for 60-day observation, they made a 1,400-mile round trip to see me. I was there with guys who'd been locked up for years and their families only lived an hour or two away and they never got a visit. They visited me in San Diego when I was in boot camp, which was 1,600 miles one way. When I was in the brig in Millington, Tennessee, they drove over 500 miles to see me. Inglewood, Colorado is another place they drove 600 miles to see me. I figured it up once. My dad drove over 25,000 miles in one year visiting me. The average mileage on a car back then was 10,000 miles a year. If I came in at 11 o'clock at night with a couple of buddies, my mom would get out of bed, ask if we were hungry. All one of them had to do was nod his head, and she whipped up a five-course meal. She loved to cook for me and loved to watch me eat. I think she tried to kill every friend I brought around with food. There was no one who could cook like my mother. She didn't use recipes, and everyone in our family has tried to copy her cooking since she's been gone, but no one's mastered it. Are you starting to get the picture of how much my parents loved me? No matter what I did, they loved me. And my sister and I came first, and they were second. They did everything possible to help me, and still I was a rebel. If there was ever a human on this earth who should have excelled and never been in trouble, it was me. I had their blessing from the time I was born until they died. And see, when I wrote this, I didn't know I was supposed to die before I was even born. If they did all that for me when I was rebellious, how much more would they have done for me if I had not been rebellious? I don't believe they would have done any more because their love was not conditional. Mom used to have dreams about me. She wore her knees out praying for me. She told me so many answers to the prayers she prayed for me, I could fill another book. When Debbie started praying for me, Mom encouraged her and they prayed together. My saintly mother prayed for almost 40 years for me to surrender to Jesus. She prayed many times, not my will, but thy will be done. My dad gave me godly advice all my life. He tried everything he knew of to point me in the right direction, although I didn't listen to him at the time. Thankfully, he saw me walk out of the darkness and into the light before he died in 1991. We got to spend 8 years together on the same page. Mom got to enjoy seeing me love God and love my dad those last 8 years of his life. Mom died in 1999, but she spent the last 16 years of her life praising the Lord for his answer to her prayers for my salvation. We had many good times together. Mom and her best friend in life, Dad, are together again in heaven. I look forward to the day I join them. No wonder I hated and cussed that psychiatrist at Ashland when he told me that it was my mom and dad's fault that I turned into a criminal. So you know I was doing $500 worth of cocaine a day. I was drinking 2 quarts of whiskey a day. I was kissing my wife goodbye and say, I'll see you tonight. And I'd come home for weeks. My kids would call, come over and say, where's Dad? Debbie'd say, I haven't seen your dad in weeks. I was doing every kind of illegal drug there was. I mean, I would have took a birth control pill if I thought I could get high on it. There was nothing I wouldn't do. And I did it in massive amounts. If everybody else was doing 3 of them, I wanted to do 6. I wanted to do more than anybody. Getting implicated as one of the leading cocaine dealers in Kansas City, Missouri, I had a lot of money. Being an enforcer for the Kansas City underworld, I was out there doing enforcement, doing contract work, doing some serious, serious stuff. I wasn't thinking about my kids. I was thinking about what I was doing for the family out there. And that's all I cared about was my job I was doing, making sure I did it right. Didn't care about anybody except me. I carried a flamethrower on my back and it was always lit. I'd burn up every bridge I went over because I wasn't going back. I had no reason to go back. I was only going forward. My motto was, if you're not living on the edge, you're taking up too much space. And I was out there going, going, going. My wife says I was going 200 miles an hour in the world just doing cocaine and drinking. And people go, well, you couldn't drink 2 quarts of whiskey. And I said, you never did cocaine, did you? Because when you're doing cocaine, you could drink 10 quarts of whiskey. You can't get drunk.
when you're doing COVID.

0: Okay. That's why people die of speedballs. They do heroin and cocaine together because your heart's beating so fast. Like I used to go home when I'd been gone for 3-4 weeks at a time. There was a 7-Eleven not far from our house. Remember where that 7-Eleven used to be up there on Raytown Road? And we lived at 6224 Willow. And I'd be gone 3 weeks and I'd decide to go home. And I didn't have nothing. I didn't have any downers or no pills. I'd pull in that 7-Eleven. I'd buy 4 or 5 bottles of NyQuil. And I'd start driving toward the house. Because I was trying to slow my heart down so she wouldn't hear it. Because I thought it was going to jump out of my chest. That's why I had 2 heart attacks from doing cocaine. Because your heart's getting going so fast. And that's why people mix it with heroin. And they do. That's what John Belushi died of. Was speedballs. Heroin and cocaine mixed.
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9: And we return to Our American Stories and the final portion of our story with Bill Korm, author of The Ultimate Pardon. When we last left off, Bill had become an enforcer for the Kansas City underworld and had gotten arrested for attempted murder. Let's return to the story. Here again is Bill Korm.
10: Well, I was still moving a lot of drugs, even though I'd gotten busted. I was charged with first-degree assault with intent to kill, which carried 15 to life in Missouri, and we also were charged with first-degree burglary, which carried like 5 to 20 or something. So really, I was facing a minimum of 20 years and a maximum of life. And then I got implicated as being one of the leading cocaine dealers in the city, which just added to the problems. I was staying away from home because they were watching us by that time. After a guy gave a 20-page statement to the Missouri Narcotics Division, which was like a book, and he named everybody in there that we were dealing with, including the judge that we got out of jail with. All of the people that we knew and were associated with were starting to fall like flies. I mean, they were starting to drop, and they were getting arrested, they were getting killed, they were getting, you know, and I was watching all this stuff, taking it all in. I was still moving drugs, but I was staying out of town about 75 miles from here, and I was staying in an old farmhouse. A friend of mine that I'd been an associate with, and he was a real big gangster. I mean, a killer, really. And one night, I went to bed, and I don't know if the story's worth telling or not, but every time I'd come to Kansas City and go back down there, like when I was going across 7 Highway, it was down toward the lake. And every time I'd go down that 7 Highway, and back then it was single lane, a lot of it, I would drive that car as fast as it'd go. If I was in a car that'd go 140, I'd go 140. If I was in a car that'd go 110, I'd go 110. And it was almost like I wanted to die. There was a real war going on. I mean, the more I think about it, I should really write it all down someday, hadn't I? But anyway, this one particular night, I went upstairs to go to bed. And I was going up the stairs and I was looking at the wall. Paint on the wall was coming off, and the handrail was all chipped, and I thought, this whole house looks like I feel. Because even though I was only not quite 40, I had a lot of miles on me. Like I said, I've been locked up in 10 states. I've ridden 2,500 miles in handcuffs, leg under waist. I've been in car wrecks and motorcycle wrecks and just a lot of stuff that I shouldn't have made it through. Crazy, crazy stuff. And you know, I got implicated, or not implicated, I got nicknamed Crazy Bill because of some of the stupid stuff I did, just completely off the chain. And I just was going up that stairway, and I was tired. I was so tired. And I got in bed, and I turned on the rock and roll, and I was laying there, and the radio, you know how like some radios, they don't have good connection, and you're trying to tune them in, and they're... And then you hear a little music like that. And I turn it, and I finally got it on a rock and roll station. I was laying there, and then it went. And I heard a preacher going, "No matter what you've done, God loves you. He's got a plan for your life." And I went, "I don't want to hear that." Back to the rock and roll. And I lay back down. "Jesus will forgive you no matter what you've done. He loves you." And I went. And it just kept happening. It kept going back to this guy preaching. And then God gave me like a vision. I mean, almost a vision, I guess. I never had a vision. I don't think, but maybe that time. But I remember seeing, I don't think it was a dream, I think I was wide awake, but I saw wrecks I'd had. Like, I flipped a van one time, six times end over end. After it went end over end six times, then I rolled it down a hill and ended up in a, like a creek. Every piece of metal was twisted and mangled. The three of the wheels and tires got ripped off. Looked like a train hit it. I took my mother to see that van. She started crying. And she said, "Son, don't you see God has his hand on you?" And I looked at her and I said, "Mom, God had nothing to do with that. I'm a good driver." And that's how warped my mind was. I didn't have a seatbelt on. I broke the steering wheel in half, and I bent the brake pedal on a 45-degree angle, pushing. I pulled my hamstring real bad, because I knew if I let go, I was going out. So I stayed in there. I held on. And so I'm like, God didn't do that. I did that. I mean, look how big and strong, because I used to be real big and strong. I'm a good driver. I didn't let go. My nickname was Superman. I thought I was Superman. So that night, the Lord showed me in some of those wrecks and some of those crashes and some of the things that I'd done, and that it wasn't me. It was his love. And that's the night I said, "God, if you're real and you can change Bill Cormo, I'll live my life for you." And I went to sleep and slept peacefully, which I never did usually. Woke up the next morning, called her and said, "You want to come get me?" And I left my guns down there. Didn't think about that. Went home, slept for a week. I get a phone call one day. She's at work. I answer the phone, and all I heard was, "You can't walk out on us." Click. And I knew what it meant. And I had this terrible fear. I didn't have a Bible yet, but her Bible was laying there, and I picked it up and opened it up, and it said, "If a man's ways please God, he makes even his enemies to be at peace with him." That's the only thing I could see. If a man's ways please God, he makes even his enemies to be at peace with him. And I said, "God, I want my ways to please you." Because I knew I had some enemies after I got that phone call. I knew that. So then I fell asleep. I had her Bible, and I sat down in a recliner, and I laid back, and I had her Bible right here on my chest. And I had a dream of her. I heard the doorbell. I saw her walk across the floor, open the door, and I saw the barrel of the gun and the fire, and saw her fall to the floor dead. And I just woke up in total fear, and I'm like, "Oh my God, they're going to kill Debbie. They're not going to kill me. They're going to kill her. They're going to kill my family." And again, her Bible was right here, so I just opened it up, and the only words I could see said, "No weapon formed against you shall prosper." And then I flipped it, just went like this. And the only words I could see said, "The Lord is my light and my salvation. Whom shall I fear? Of whom shall I be afraid?" And I was like, wow, this book is true. And then I began to read, and then it said, if you don't do what it says, you deceive your own self. And see, I was the worst deceiver in the planet. I wanted to deceive everybody. I lied to everybody. When I was married to my first wife, I had three girlfriends at the same time. None of them knew I had other girlfriends. She didn't know I had any girlfriends. I was cheating on all four of them, and I loved it. I had an old lady tell me one time, when I had my office up here at that Baptist church, that old woman said, you know, she was about 95, I was probably 55. She goes, "You know, son, if you never tell a lie, you don't have to remember what you said." And I thought, wow, now that's some wisdom there. In 1987, I went to Africa with some men from our church. And that was a miracle too, because I was on paper. I was on parole. And when I went and asked my parole officer, could I go to Africa, he laughed at me. He said, "Bill, you can't even go across the state line. I'm not going to let you leave the country." And I said, "Well, I didn't figure you would, but I just wanted to ask." And I was getting ready to walk out of his office, and he said, "Hey, Bill, tell you what I'll do. If you'll write a letter to the judge who sentenced you, and that judge will give you permission to even apply for a passport, I'll let you go to Africa." I did. I sent the letter, the passport application, the money, and I went to Africa. So I'm in Africa. I'm walking along a trail with 10 men from the church, and I almost stepped on a grasshopper. And I picked it up and just kind of threw it to the side, and out of the side of my eye, I saw it land in a little puddle of water. And I said, hey, guys, hold up, wait up. So they all stopped, and I ran over in the grass. I got the grasshopper out of the water, put him in the grass, and I ran and caught up with them. And they said, Bill, what were you doing back there? And I said, I didn't want that grasshopper to drown. And then I started crying. And they said, why are you crying? And I said, because 4 years ago, I would kill a man for money, and today I don't want a bug to die. And I knew right then that God had taken my heart of stone and given me a heart of flesh. And I wrote a little track called Heart of Stone. And I would sing this over and over and over if I had the opportunity. I'll just tell you what it says. I can't sing it because I tell guys in prison, if I sing, you'll sign up for death row. Because my voice is terrible. I've got a face for radio and a voice for the dog pound. I can't sing. I wish I could sing because I'd love to sing this song. The song says this, it's my desire to live for Jesus. It's my desire to live for Him. If you could see where Jesus brought me from to where I am today, you would know the reason why I love Him so. If you could see where Jesus brought me from to where I am today, then you would know the reason why I love Him so. That's my story.
9: And a special thanks to Bill Corum for sharing his raw story. And man, it's rough. And that story about the grasshopper, we're just crying in our studio. The story of Bill Corum, a beautiful faith story. In the end, a story about God, a story about Jesus Christ, here on Our American Stories.
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13: NBC News Radio, I'm Tammy Trujillo. A deal to disarm the Palestinian militant group Hamas has been reached. Announcing the news in a post on Truth Social, President Trump said the Board of Peace has reached an agreement that would involve the complete disarmament of all armed groups in Gaza. He said as part of the deal, Israel will withdraw from the enclave and a new Palestinian government will be created. The president suggesting he could withdraw Todd Blanche's nomination for attorney general until two Republican holdouts are out of office. Mark Mayfield explains.
14: In a post on Truth Social Thursday, Trump said he has no objection to temporarily withdrawing the nomination if Senators John Cornyn and Tom Tillis do not do the right thing. Cornyn and Tillis both have expressed reservations about confirming Blanche over Trump's proposed anti-weaponization fund. Trump's post came after the Senate Judiciary Committee postponed a vote on Blanche's nomination that had been planned for Thursday. Cornyn responded to Trump in a post on X saying, POTUS is mistaken if he believes concerns about the provisions in his tax lawsuit settlement are limited to me and Senator Tillis. I'm Mark Neufeld.
13: Amazon Zoox is set to become the first company to receive federal approval to commercially operate a steering wheel-free robo-taxi. That story from Scott Carr.
15: The National Highway Traffic Safety Administration's cleared Zoox to begin charging for rides, with service expected to launch in Las Vegas after state approvals there. Federal officials say the custom-built driverless vehicles do meet safety standards, but add that Zoox will face strict reporting requirements and ongoing oversight as the rollout expands. The decision marks a significant step for the autonomous vehicle industry, even as regulators continue to monitor safety concerns surrounding driverless technology. I'm Scott Carr.
13: A new Forbes list says Joe Rogan is the top-paid podcaster of 2026. On Thursday, Forbes released its list of the highest-paid podcasters from June of last year to June of this year, and Rogan once again came out on top, making an estimated $82 million. 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New York is taking prediction market Kalshi to court. Andrew Whitman has more.
16: In an early Friday release, the offices of Governor Kathy Hochul and State AG Letitia James announced the suit, calling Kalshi an illegal gambling operation. This after a pair of federal court rulings this week against the online prediction market that cleared the way for New York's suit. The state AG says Kalshi is not a licensed gambling venue and lacks age restrictions. The suit calls for Kalshi to either shut down or be licensed and to pay fines, forfeit illegal earnings, and pay restitution to users. In New York, I'm Andrew Whitman.
13: Senate Republicans have blocked a resolution that would have required President Trump to withdraw U.S. troops from Iran. The measure failed in a 49-50 vote, with Republican Senators Susan Collins, Lisa Murkowski, and Rand Paul joining Democrats in support. The vote comes as lawmakers debate the expanded conflict, with concerns growing over the safety of U.S. service members and rising energy prices. The Senate's considered similar war powers measures multiple times. Seattle Police Chief Sean Barnes has resigned. That story from Brad Ford.
17: Seattle Mayor Katie Wilson made the announcement. She appointed Deputy Chief Andre Sales to serve as the interim chief. Barnes was appointed last year by former Mayor Bruce Harrell. Barnes said it's been an honor to serve the Seattle Police Department. His resignation comes following Sunday's mass shooting. Barnes was out of town at a convention, and there's been questions about him being out of town frequently. I'm Brad Ford.
13: Researchers have found a new way to treat cavities that avoids drilling at the dentist's office. A University of Michigan study discovered that a liquid brushed onto cavities stopped tooth decay in baby teeth in more than half of the cases. The liquid, called silver diamine fluoride, has been used in other countries, but officials in the U.S. have not completed trials proving its safety and effectiveness up until this trial. Tooth decay impacts more than 40% of U.S. children. Tammy Trujillo, NBC News Radio.
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0: This is Lee Habib, and this is Our American Stories. And today's story comes to us from a great friend of the show, Bob Crowther, bringing us an illustrious American tale that begins with the Chicago mob in the 1920s and ends with a heroic feat by a man who was born in 1914. Take it away, Bob.
3: Let me tell you two stories about two men who come from my town, Chicago. Story number one. Many years ago, Al Capone virtually owned Chicago. Capone wasn't famous for anything heroic. He was notorious for enmeshing the Windy City in everything from bootleg booze and prostitution to murder. Capone had a lawyer named Easy Eddie. He was his lawyer for a good reason. Eddie was very good. In fact, Eddie's skill at legal maneuvering kept Big Al out of jail for a long time. To show his appreciation, Capone paid him very well. Not only was the money big, but Eddie got special dividends. For instance, he and his family occupied a fenced-in mansion with live-in help and all the conveniences of the day. The estate was so large that it filled an entire Chicago city block. Eddie lived the high life of the Chicago mob and gave little consideration to the atrocity that went on around him. Eddie did have one soft spot, however. He had a son that he loved dearly. Eddie saw to it that his young son had the best of everything, clothes, cars, and a good education. Nothing was withheld. Price was no object. And despite his involvement with organized crime, Eddie even tried to teach him right from wrong. Eddie wanted his son to be a better man than he was. Yet with all his wealth and influence, there were two things he couldn't give his son, that he couldn't pass on a good name and a good example. One day, Easy Eddie reached a difficult decision. He decided he'd go to the authorities and tell the truth about Al Scarface Capone. Some say he did it to save himself. Others believe it was to clean up his tarnished name and offer his son some semblance of integrity. Maybe it was both. He testified against the mob, and he knew that the cost could be great. Within the year, Easy Eddie's life ended in a blaze of gunfire on a lonely Chicago street. But he may have given his son the greatest gift he could offer at the greatest price he would ever pay. Story number two. World War II produced many heroes. One such man was Lieutenant Commander Butch O'Hare. He was a fighter pilot assigned to the aircraft carrier Lexington in the South Pacific. One day, his entire squadron was sent on a mission. After he was airborne, he looked at his fuel gauge and realized that someone had forgotten to top off his fuel tank. He would not have enough fuel to complete his mission and get back to his ship. His flight leader told him to return to the carrier. Reluctantly, he dropped out of formation and headed back to the fleet. He was returning to the mothership when he saw something that turned his blood cold. A squadron of Japanese aircraft was speeding their way toward the American fleet. The American fighters were going on a sortie, and the fleet was all but defenseless. He couldn't reach his squadron and bring them back in time to save the fleet, nor could he warn the fleet of the approaching danger. There was only one thing to do. He must somehow divert them from the fleet. Laying aside all thoughts of personal safety, he dove into the formation of Japanese planes. Wing-mounted 50 calibers blazed as he charged in, attacking one surprise enemy plane and then another. Butch wove in and out of the now broken formation and fired at as many planes as possible until all his ammunition was finally spent. Undaunted, he continued the assault. He dove at the planes, trying to clip a wing or tail in hopes of damaging as many enemy planes as possible and rendering them unfit to fly. Finally, the exasperated Japanese squadron took off in another direction. Deeply relieved, Butch O'Hare and his tattered fighter limped back to the carrier. Upon arrival, he reported in and related the event surrounding his return. The film from the gun camera mounted on his plane told the tale. It showed the extent of Butch's daring attempt to protect his fleet. He had, in fact, destroyed 5 enemy aircraft. This took place on February 20th, 1942. And for that action, Butch became the Navy's first ace of World War II and the first naval aviator to win the Congressional Medal of Honor.
4: For heroism and extraordinary achievement in aerial flight, for distinguished service as pilot of an airplane of a bombing squadron, his courageous actions were in keeping with the highest traditions of the United States.
3: A year later, Butch was killed in aerial combat at the age of 29. His hometown would not allow the memory of this World War II hero to fade. Today, O'Hare Airport in Chicago is named in tribute to the courage of this great man. So the next time you find yourself at O'Hare International, give some thought to visiting Butch's memorial, displaying his statue and his Medal of Honor. It's located between Terminals 1 and 2. So what the hell do these two stories have to do with each other? Butch O'Hare was Easy Eddie's son.
0: And a special thanks to Bob Prother for giving us that story and sharing it. And if you've got stories like that, send them our way. And by the way, what is a reputation worth? And to have all that wealth and to have all that privilege and to have nothing to show for it. And if anything, really awful things to show for it. And what a sacrifice the dad made. Did he do it for honor? Did he do it for other reasons? Who knows? But let's just err on the side of possibly the honor and doing the right thing for his family. Butch O'Hare's story here on Our American Stories. 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
0: And we continue with our American stories. Sergeant Bob Alanis was assigned to patrol for the Los Angeles PD in December of 1984 when he arrested Richard Ramirez for stealing a car. Nobody had known at the time that Ramirez was the Night Stalker. Ultimately, the photo and prints he took of Ramirez led to his ID and arrest. Today, Bob is the chairman of the Los Angeles Police Museum and is here to tell the story along with Ashley Lubinsky. Ashley is the former co-host of Discovery Channel's Master of Arms. Take it away, Ashley.
26: Between June 1984 and August 1985, serial killer Richard Ramirez, who's better known infamously as the Night Stalker, preyed on victims in Los Angeles. He was arrested on August 31st, 1985, after his identity was initially released by the police and a group of citizens recognized him. In this case, it's an example of a large investigation coming down to something as small as a fingerprint. Dating back to 3300 BCE, it's believed that fingerprints were used for some level of identification purposes. In the 1880s, though, a Frenchman named Alphonse Bertillon ventured away from the fingerprint to develop a system of identifying people based on body measurements as well as photographing faces. And this is the origin of the mugshot. In 1892, Sir Francis Galton published the first classification system for fingerprints, and in 1901, Scotland Yard established its first fingerprint bureau. While the Bertillon system was helpful for processing inmates, it was not foolproof. In 1908, France was the first country to formally adopt fingerprinting, and by 1911, fingerprints were accepted in U.S. courts as a reliable form of identification. And who would have thought that just over 70 years later, a fingerprint would be the downfall of one of the most notorious serial killers in American history? Richard Ramirez was a murderer, sex offender, and burglar, and began his reign of terror the summer of 1984. In December of 1984, Sergeant Roberto Alanis was on patrol in West LA.
27: I was working in West LA in the Brentwood area. It was around 2 or 3 in the morning. My partner and I, we were with the other officers that worked that area. And on our radio frequency, the other officers contacted us and said, "Hey, you're still in the area. Come on back and back us up. We see some suspicious vehicle." And they had gone down Ashley. These are very affluent homes. and they observed this car. It was a 74 Ford Pinto, and it was pretty much a jalopy at that time. So Richard Ramirez was driving down the street, and he looked like he was pulling into a driveway. He would look at it, back up, go to another residence. So he was casing the homes, and we pulled him over. We order him out of the car, gets out. He's cooperating with us, and he looks a mess. So as he comes out, my partner handcuffs him. I run up to the vehicle to clear the vehicle, and I look at the ignition, and the ignition was punched. And so I yell to the guys, hey, the car's stolen. So we arrested him for the stolen vehicle, put him in our car, and the other guys impounded the vehicle. My partner and I drove him to the station, and I processed him. So I set him down in the booking chair, and then I put his booking numbers, and I flipped the numbers, and put the date in there, and logged him in, took the photo, and then I went and got him fingerprinted and put him in jail. The interesting thing about that is that a few days later, the judge, he communicated to the officers that and the reason why you stopped him is because he's a Hispanic guy in an affluent white neighborhood. Now, all of us, we're all Hispanic. So it's like, you know, where does this come from? And so he said, well, because of this, I'm going to let him go. So, and by the way, when we ran his record, he did have a previous arrest for Grand Theft Auto. So this is a second charge. So he had a reason to keep him.
26: But days later, a judge released Ramirez from jail on the promise to return to his preliminary trial. Unsurprisingly, he did not return to court. And this fatal decision led to Ramirez's ability to continue to rape, torture, and murder for another 8 months.
27: So his MO is to break into a house, do his rituals, kill these people, and then he would take the stolen vehicle someplace and he'd torture it. So he did it about two or three more crimes. In addition to that, he had raped several children. So he had victimized several more families.
26: Fast forward to August 1985. Ramirez drove 76 miles in a stolen orange Toyota to Mission Viejo. In this area, Ramirez was attempting to attack and rob a man named James Romero Jr., but he was ultimately exposed at the scene and forced to flee. Romero, however, was able to get the make, model, and color of the car, and he also got a partial license plate. Since Ramirez's plan was thwarted, Ramirez broke into the home of Bill Carnes and his fiancée, Inez Erickson. Ramirez shot Carnes multiple times, but he did survive those injuries before turning his sights on Erickson. After brutalizing her, he left her alive, telling her to let people know that the Night Stalker was here. And this decision would prove to be a very bad one for Ramirez, as Erickson then provided a full description of Ramirez to the police. On August 28th, Ramirez abandoned the Toyota. Although he attempted to destroy any evidence of himself, including a fingerprint, police were able to obtain one single fingerprint from the rearview mirror.
27: When we dusted for fingerprints on the rearview mirror, they got his thumbprint. And when they matched that thumbprint, came back to my arrest, and they were able to pull up the photo that I took, which, if you watch the latest show on Netflix, they have my booking photo that I took along with the sketch. And I was driving down the street. Actually, I was on Sunset. I look up and I see this photo that I've had for years. So it's pretty interesting.
26: And according to some, Ramirez's print was a quote-unquote near miracle, as the system used to identify him had only recently been installed. The system only contained fingerprints of criminals born after January 1st, 1960. And Ramirez was born that year, about a month later. On August 29th, law enforcement released Ramirez's mugshot from Alani's arrest. The police stated to the press, "We know who you are now, and soon everyone else will. There will be no place you can hide." And that statement was quite accurate.
9: Today, the search for California's Night Stalker continues.
26: Ramirez went to Tucson to see a relative, but upon his return to Tucson on August 31st, 1985, Ramirez was recognized by citizens. They conducted their own citizen's arrest, restraining and beating Ramirez until the police arrived. On September 20th, 1989, Ramirez was convicted of 43 charges, 13 counts of murder, 5 attempted murders, 11 sexual assaults, and 14 burglaries. He was sentenced to death in California's gas chamber. To the press, though, Ramirez stated, quote, "Big deal. Death always went with the territory. See you in Disneyland," end quote.
27: You know, I saw him in court, and it's interesting to see these ladies that were in the back dressed in black, and they were all his fans, and they want to, like, marry this guy. That's another crazy thing, too.
13: Why were you in the courtroom today?
18: Everyone makes him look so bad, you know, but I know that he's a nice person because I've met him, and I know.
13: He's convicted of 13 murders.
18: I know. But he's really a nice guy.
13: How do you respond to people who are going to think you're crazy for this?
18: I'll just say that they just don't understand.
26: The trial cost $1.8 million and was, at the time, the most expensive murder trial in the history of California, only to be surpassed by the O.J. Simpson trial. It's hard to believe that someone who committed atrocities and was able to elude the police for so long was undone by the carelessness in leaving a single fingerprint at the scene of a crime.
0: And a terrific job on the production and editing by our own Greg Hengler. And a special thanks to Ashley Lubinsky. As always, she's the former co-host of the Discovery Channel's Master of Arms, and she's the co-founder of the University of Wyoming College of Law's Firearms Research Center. And we also want to thank Sergeant Bob Alanis. And what a story about that judge accusing Hispanic officers of practicing discrimination and what that cost many families in blood and treasure. The story of the Night Stalker and the man who arrested him. Here on Our American Stories. 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
0: This is Our American Stories, and our next story comes to us from a man who's simply known as the History Guy. His videos are watched by hundreds of thousands of people of all ages on YouTube. The History Guy is also heard here on Our American Stories. Here he is telling the story of the tank duel during the Battle of the Bulge at Saint-Vie, Belgium.
6: Today we're going to talk about an event that was described in an after-action battle report on December 18th, 1944, where a U.S. light armored car engaged and destroyed a German heavy tank in combat, which is something so unlikely that you might not even think it was true, except that there were multiple witnesses and an official army report. And while it really is an interesting and exciting story worth telling, it is also an interesting microcosm of the world-shattering events that were going on in the winter of 1944. And an interesting life lesson as well. But before we talk about this duel between armored vehicles, let's talk about the events that led up to it. The Germans launched one of their last major offensives of the Second World War on December 16, 1944. They were attacking a heavily forested section of Belgium called the Ardennes. It was lightly defended by the Allies because they believed that the terrain was so impassable that there couldn't be an offensive there. The goal was to drive all the way through to the Belgian port of Antwerp. That would split the Western Allies in half, isolate entire army groups, and, Hitler hoped, inflict such a defeat on the Western Allies that they would have to sue for peace, allowing him to concentrate on the war with the Soviet Union. It was a massive attack that included 206,000 troops, 1,200 tanks,

0: at that day. The M8 armored car is a reconnaissance vehicle, in this case with Troop B of the 87th Cavalry Reconnaissance Squadron. The job of a reconnaissance squadron is to make and keep contact with the enemy so that you know the enemy's strength and intention. Their vehicles were built around speed and agility, not armor and armament. The M8, made by Ford, was lightly armed with a 37mm cannon. That's not enough to say hurt the front armor on a large tank, but it could take on an enemy reconnaissance vehicle or a soft vehicle like a truck or an artillery piece. The M8 was armored, but only enough to protect it from, say, machine gun fire, not a cannon like on a tank. Although the M8's off-road capability was disappointing, the M8 was very fast on roads and capable of maintaining speeds up to 55 miles per hour. On the other side of the battlefield, the Germans brought with them some of the most powerful armored fighting vehicles of the Second World War. Not only did they have the formidable Panzer IV and Panther medium tanks, but they brought along the masters of the battlefield, the mighty Tiger tank. Made by the Hengel Corporation, a Tiger weighed in at more than 60 tons, more than 8 times the weight of an M8. Its frontal armor was 120 millimeters thick, which was virtually invulnerable to the 37mm cannon on an M8. And its own cannon was the mighty 88, an 8.8-centimeter gun meant to destroy the best armor that the Allies could bring to the battlefield. Against an 88, an M8 might as well have been armored with paper. The only weakness for a Tiger was the armor in the rear, because tanks are built to be attacked from the front, but even there, a Tiger had 80 millimeters of armor, which meant that for an M8 to hurt a Tiger, it would essentially have to shoot into the back of the tank at point-blank range. But of course, that's exactly what happened on December 18th, witnessed by an infantry captain and recorded in an after-action report. According to the report, the M8 was concealed in a bush and was surprised when a Tiger tank rumbled by right in front of it. The commander realized that the crew of the Tiger tank had not seen his M8, and the Tiger was driving on a sunken road so that it wouldn't be able to maneuver. The commander realized an opportunity, so he rolled out his M8 to charge the rear of the Tiger tank, hoping to get his shot in before even being seen. Well, it didn't work out as easily as he had hoped. The commander of the Tiger tank spotted them as they approached, and so it became a desperate race, with the M8 racing to get close enough to use its tiny 37mm cannon, and the commander of the Tiger tank desperately trying to traverse its massive turret so it could shoot at the M8. At just 25 yards, a mere 75 feet, the M8 fired 3 shots straight into the rear of the Tiger tank. The huge beast shuddered, rumbled to a stop, and exploded into flames, the crew abandoning the tank. And then, in my favorite bit of the after-action report, the witness mildly noted that, having just scored perhaps the most extraordinary kill in the entire history of armored warfare, the M8 returned to its position. Sure, it's an exciting story, but what does it really teach us? Well, I think one of the most interesting parts of the story is that this attack was not an act of desperation, it was an act of calculation. The sergeant commanding the M8 knew the strengths of his own vehicle, knew the weakness of his enemy, saw an opportunity, and took it. And isn't that a great life lesson? If you understand your strengths and recognize your opportunities, you can defeat even overwhelming odds. But it's also a great illustration of the plucky American defense of the town of Saint-Vie. Like the M8, the Americans in Saint-Vie were facing overwhelming odds in a chaotic situation, and yet they put up a defense greater than anyone might have imagined. The Germans expected that their overwhelming numbers would easily take Saint-Vie on December 18th, and yet the outnumbered Americans held out for an entire week. It wasn't until December 24th that they finally withdrew to new positions. By the time the Germans finally took the town, it was really just too late. While their offensive, better known as the Battle of the Bulge, would rage on for another month, in practice, the Germans had no chance of achieving their goals after they lost the initiative in the first few days against determined defenses at places like Saint-Vie. In the end, the Germans lost more than 100,000 casualties in the battle, killed or captured, and virtually all the equipment they took was lost as well. The surprise offensive turned out to be an astounding victory for the Allies, maybe best illustrated by that time when the little M8 armored car defeated the Goliath of the battlefield on a lonely road in Belgium.
1: And great job as always to Greg Hengler, and special thanks to the History Guy. If you want more stories of forgotten history, please subscribe to his YouTube channel, The History Guy, History Deserves to Be Remembered. And what terrific storytelling.

0: it's so true. This was not an act of desperation, but calculation. And always, American ingenuity and courage. I mean, it took guts to just leave a post. I mean, clearly they hadn't been seen. But to go track down a tiger tank and try and take it down, not only the most extraordinary kill in the history of armored warfare, but a sheer and pure example of how Americans seize initiative and take risks. This is Lee Habib, another great story from the History Guy, here on Our American Stories.
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0: And we return to Our American Stories. In 1798, the Sedition Act was passed, part of the Alien and Sedition Acts. Here's Monty Montgomery with a story.
19: It's the summer of 1798. Our nation is brand new. And our second president, John Adams, has just signed the Alien and Sedition Acts. Here's Dr. Adam Carrington of Hillsdale College with more on what that meant.
21: It's plural because there were four of them. There were two alien acts. One of them was called the Alien Enemies Acts, which gave the president basically unilateral power to remove adult males that were nationals of countries that we were currently at war with. The other was known as just the Alien Act, or sometimes the Alien Friends Act. It said that even without war, a president could deport immigrants from another country if he thought that they posed some sort of threat or danger. The third was the Naturalization Act, which just extended how long someone that immigrated to the United States had to wait before applying for citizenship. It had been 5 years. This made it 14. And then finally, the Sedition Act, which is actually the most famous of the group of acts, said that you could be prosecuted for saying a malicious or slanderous things about the Congress or the President of the United States, or also if you were trying to go against the policy and positions of the United States broadly understood.
19: But why were these acts passed? It turns out it had a little bit to do with Adams himself and how our nation felt about two countries across the Atlantic Ocean.
21: To really understand where he was coming from in doing so, some people will attribute it to his personality. He tended to be a fairly prideful man, struggled with vanity, so maybe he didn't want to be criticized. But it was actually a lot more than that, even though you can't deny that that couldn't have played a part. You have to understand the broader context in America, and you have to understand the broader context in the world. Internationally, America was caught in a kind of geopolitical conflict between the two major powers of the time. And the two major powers, if you remember the Cold War, sort of everyone gravitated, it seemed, toward either the United States or Russia. The equivalent, or somewhat equivalent at that time, was France and England. They were the two big geopolitical powers that faced off. And American politics itself, domestically, in many ways, its first divide, the first formation of political parties, was based off of, should our international policy be more friendly to France, or should it be a little more friendly to Great Britain? And much of the policy that France and Great Britain had toward us was depending upon whether we were being friendly to them. And so what starts to happen is the Federalist Party that John Adams was a part of thought that England was a better idea. The other party that was founded by Thomas Jefferson, who had lost to Adams in 1796, said that we need to be more friendly to France. Because the Federalists are in charge, when the French Revolution happens, they go and start to make treaties with Great Britain. They stop paying debts to the new French government, saying they owed it to the old king of France, not this new revolutionary government. And what they end up doing is siding with England over France. This not only enrages the Jeffersonians, it enrages France. When Adams takes over, something that starts up is what's called the Quasi-War, where we got into a conflict with France that was never declared, but involved a lot of French privateers taking out our shipping, all in reaction to the fact that the France thought we were not keeping up our obligations to them and were going too much for Great Britain. As tensions heat up with France, the Federalists get more and more worried, not only about immigrants that might be from France or like-minded countries, but they get really nervous about how loyal and how on America's side are the Jeffersonians. Are they going to be too pro-French? Are they going to subvert the American Republic? And so what they end up doing is implementing first the immigration restrictions and then the sedition acts themselves, I think partly out of fear for the stability of government, fear of foreign influence, and worry that the international scene and the power of France in particular was going to undermine our own system and our own politics.
19: The reaction to these laws was fast and negative, at least on the opposite side of the political debate. And two founding fathers, one the sitting vice president at the time, penned two political statements in response to it that were so controversial, George Washington said, if systematically pursued, they would dissolve the Union or produce coercion.
21: The two most famous documents that come out of this are the Virginia and Kentucky resolutions. They were passed by the state legislatures of those two commonwealths. Partly they're famous because Jefferson ghost wrote the Kentucky resolution. James Madison co-wrote the Virginia resolution. And that's one of the arguments among several others that they make, that this violates the right to free speech, that basically it would be used and was used to punish dissenting opinion and freedom of the press.
19: The reason Washington said these statements could potentially dissolve the Union? Well, that was because they also called for states to nullify or not follow federal law that they saw as contrary to the Constitution. But if you're wondering who some of these people who were prosecuted under the Sedition Act were, here's some examples of rather colorful commentary that got politicians and journalists alike arrested in the late 1700s. Matthew Lyon, a sitting congressman from Vermont who would later become famous for attacking another congressman with a fire poker on the floor of the House, wrote that the Adams administration was marred by ridiculous pomp and selfish avarice. And Luther Baldwin was indicted, convicted, and fined $100 for a drunken incident that occurred during a visit by President Adams to Newark, New Jersey. Upon hearing a gun report during a parade for Adams, he yelled, "I hope it hits Adams in the butt."
21: You know, you look at what was said, and it really wouldn't strike us as anything that we wouldn't see on Twitter or on a blog today, and really wouldn't come to the level that even outrages us now as far as discourse. It really was fairly standard, even if vitriolic at times, critiques of the president and Congress, and they didn't make it very far in the courts.
19: The Jeffersonians, that is, because they didn't try to take these laws down in them. Instead, they simply waited until 1800, an election year.
21: The main opponents to these laws really fought the battle out in the court of public opinion, in elections, in state legislatures. It ended up being pretty disastrous for the Federalist Party. As the reality of these acts settled in, especially the Sedition Act, I think it really undermined them. It helped Jefferson to eke out a fairly narrow victory in 1800, but to gain a huge win in Congress. Congress, the Federalist Party, really got decimated in 1800, and I think it's partly as a reaction to this. And what then ended up happening was, not only did the Federalists lose the 1800 election, they really ceased after that election to be a viable national party. They limped along for another 12 years or so, but they never came close to winning the White House again. They never really came close to winning the House or Senate. They really became a regional party without much power.
19: And as expected, the Sedition Act was allowed to expire when Jefferson took office, followed by the Alien Friends Act. But that doesn't mean all of the acts were destroyed by the Jeffersonians.
21: The one that is still around that's interesting is a version of the Alien Enemies Act remains, which again is the law that says that if we are at war with a country, nationals from that country can be deported basically unilaterally. And this was even used by the FDR administration during World War II. And this is distinct from the internment camps that are infamous now in American history. This was actually used on a variety of nationals to deport them during World War II. So not only did it that one remain on the books slightly modified, it was actually used as late as the 20th century.
19: But if there's one thing that the Alien and Sedition Acts and their failure made clear, it's that our own rights are important.
21: The right to speak and write freely is central to a popular government's ability to peacefully adjudicate disputes between each other rather than either having a tyranny or having a bloodshed, that you protect speech to protect peace and to protect the free flow of ideas.
0: And great job as always to Monty, and thanks as always to Hillsdale College for all they do. The story of the Alien and Sedition Acts here on Our American Stories.

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7: In 2005, investigators in Palm Beach, Florida, began uncovering a dark secret.
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7: There was a wealthy man in Palm Beach who was offering young girls a way to make money. That man was Jeffrey Epstein, and he had set up a system designed to bring him underage girls. 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Epstein would become one of the world's most infamous predators, a man who could have faced decades in prison but served just 13 months in his own wing of a county jail.
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11: New York, Palm Beach, New Mexico, Paris, Virgin Islands, and each one of those residences is an alleged crime scene.
7: 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Truth and Lies, Jeffrey Epstein.
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2: It is the Jesse Kelly Show. Let's have some fun. On a Thursday, congratulations to you. The week is almost over. The weekend is within smelling distance and life is good. So, what do we have tonight? Here's what we have. We're going to talk a little bit more, because they're all over the news, about these senators who are screwing everything up for Trump. You know, his AG pick, SAVE Act, all those things. We'll talk about that again. I'm going to open up here in just a minute, and we'll talk about something wonderful that is happening, something we can feel good about. I know last night was a heavy show. We're going to talk about the warring tribes of America and how pointless it is for the GOP to try to participate in that kind of a thing. All that, we'll talk about wearing shorts to work. I'm going to chop away at as many emails as humanly possible, and so much more coming up on the world famous Jesse Kelly Show. And before I do any of that, what's tomorrow? It's Ask Dr. Jesse Friday. Get your questions emailed in now. Ask me anything. All 3 hours are yours. Jesse@jessekellyshow.com. That's always a good time. Oh, and I almost forgot. Little programming note. So there's some news about Iran. We're considering a land blockade. Remember that story about the Chinese providing the man pads? There's rumblings. There's also a story out of NBC News today, so take that for what it's worth, that apparently Trump exploded on his advisors. He's, quote, exasperated. It's NBC News. Who knows? Either way, Brandon Weikert is going to come on halfway through next hour. I want to know the who's who and what's what. What are the Chinese doing? What would this land blockade look like? Are we really short on things? What does he know? He's a wealth of information. We'll talk to Brandon Weikert next hour. Now, I want to talk about something fantastic. And this first clip I'm going to play is not going to sound fantastic, but it is. This is Chuck Schumer. You know who Chuck Schumer is. Dirtball on the Senate floor. Listen to him.
3: Today I'm introducing the Anti-Corruption Bureau Creation Act, the biggest, boldest, and broadest proposal ever put forward to revitalize our anti-corruption institutions. The scope and scale of Donald Trump's corruption dwarfs anything we've ever seen in American history, which is why Congress has to respond more strongly than ever before. The same corrupt practices that Trump is using to rake in billions are also causing Americans to pay an extra $3,100 in higher costs each year. Trump profits, Americans pay. The bill I'm introducing today is designed to stop Trump's art of the steal. The first...
1: Yeah, you got it. Why is that good news? Why should that make you feel better? You know what I heard there? I heard somebody who's getting defensive. I have said, you know, people can complain, and I know the poll numbers look rough. We got more information on that today. People can complain about people are unhappy with this and unhappy with that, and I'm happy with gas and the Iran war. I understand all that. The Trump administration has done awesome things when it comes to combating the fraud in this country. And 99.9% of that fraud has been Democrat fraud. How many times have we played something for you or read something for you about a Democrat in this state, a fraud ring in this state, enabled by Democrats? Tim Walz lost his gig as governor of Minnesota. Fraud. California. Fraud bust. Fraud bust. Fraud bust. All over the country. And the end result of that is not only are people who've been stealing your money going to prison, Democrats, for a variety of reasons, but we'll just focus on fraud, it's giving Democrats a branding problem, a serious branding problem. They are the fraud party. And believe me, I know the GOP commits fraud too. I'm not naive, but nowhere near the scale. It's every Democrat. They have a huge fraud problem. And because every day we turn on the news and there's some attorney general or some dude here or some dude there announcing, we just found all this fraud. You got Dr. Oz out in California. We found all this hospice fraud, fraud, fraud, fraud, fraud, fraud. And all that is landing in the lap of Democrats and they're getting defensive about it. That's what Chuck Schumer did there. It's not going to pass. What was that? That was the, ooh, we don't look good right now. Let's play defense. Let's talk about something else freaking wonderful. We know the stories, the just the most heartbreaking stories of some dirty foreigner driving a big rig, mowing down a family, a kid, a husband, a father, mowing them down on the highway because, of course, they can't read the road signs and they don't know how to drive anyway. And we know the stories. We've read too many of them. And as I have told you before, this is something I'm passionate about for completely selfish reasons. I have two very young drivers who are out on the road, one who goes out on his own, the other who's very close to doing so. And I think about my little buddies every time I see some story. We're on the same road you're on. I worry, right? The Trump administration's doing something about it. They are taking this problem incredibly serious. And Trump announced something today that I thought was freaking awesome. And yes, we'll get to the bad poll numbers and whatnot about the independents and the state of the economy and stuff. But if the Trump administration can keep making announcements like this, it will convince more and more people that, no, not everything's okay, but that they are working hard to get them jobs, working hard to do stuff. Listen to the Freedom Haulers Initiative.
4: We've already removed more than 24,000 non-English speakers from behind the wheel. We've also forced states to cancel more than 28,000 commercial driver's licenses unlawfully issued to illegal aliens. They were given illegally. As we get illegal aliens off the roads today, we're also taking action to replace these unqualified migrant truck drivers with highly qualified American veterans. We call it Freedom Haulers Initiative. Any American who has driven a heavy truck for our military will automatically be eligible for a commercial driver's license. And it's good paying jobs too. Any veteran with a heavy vehicle experience from the military will now be eligible to skip redundant road tests to obtain a commercial driver's license. We're going to make it as easy as possible for the veterans.
1: I cannot tell you how much I love this for, well, I'll just go over all the reasons. First of all, I know truckers. You ever spend any time with truckers? Oftentimes, almost always, a little weird and the coolest people. Just the coolest people. I know, I've talked to husband and wife tandems. That's what they do. Just big rig, trucking all over the country. The money, and I know the money's been tighter recently. It's good money. It's a good job. We have veterans who fought for this country. They're in the same job market you're in. They're in the same job market. They're out there looking too, not finding it. The fact that we're getting the dirty foreigners out of the big rigs and we're going to start getting veterans solid, good-paying American jobs in an industry I dearly love. And by the way, an industry we all need, that's freaking awesome. And good on Trump and good on this administration. I about came out of my chair and cheered. He said more.
4: Last year alone, illegal aliens with commercial driver's licenses caused at least 30 deaths and many, many very seriously injured. As president, I made it our official policy to enforce English language requirements for truck drivers and support American truckers on American roadways.
1: American truckers should be the only truckers. This is our industry in our country. These should all be American jobs, not just for the jobs, for the basic safety of it. And these American truckers we do have, I'm sure many are listening to the sound of my voice right now, They shouldn't have to compete with every third world dump who came over here and started some crap CDL school and started handing out licenses to Akbar, who can't read anything on the freaking highway. That should never, ever happen. Driving in his flip-flops, cab smells. You understand exactly what I'm talking about. He's probably sitting there pooping his pants. These are American jobs, and if that's the direction we're going, I love it. I love it for my country. I love it for the trucking industry. I love it for the veterans, and I love it. Look, if I have to be selfish about it, politically, I love it for the Trump administration. That's what I'm talking about. That's the stuff we do between now and November to try to turn these horrible poll numbers around with independents. Get up there every day and be the American jobs guy. I love it. Good for Trump. Friggin' outstanding. I'm in a great mood because of it. You know what? Speaking of veterans, we have new Gold Star families, as you were aware. We've lost many recently, and their families are left behind. We have fallen first responders all the time. 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How do we show them we care? How do we do anything for the families left behind? Well, there is no better way than to support Tunnel to Towers and what they do. This is not one of these rip-off charities. 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Tunnel to Towers is, well, perfect. 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We'll be back.
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0: Kelly Show on a Thursday. Chris, I don't like you shaking your head when I'm letting Hall & Oates just go for a little while. You let a great American band like Hall & Oates, you let them speak and sing as long as you... What, Chris? What? They are great. Absolutely great. Completely underrated. And you know what? A lot of guys are afraid to say that because they're worried people are going to think they're gay. I'm not... Corey, you don't have to do that thing with your wrist when I say gay. Anyway, I love Hall & Oates. I'm not ashamed of it. And I wasn't even in the Navy. I love Hall & Oates. All right. I love that we're going to have Americans hauling stuff down the highway. Because right now, when I'm on the highway and I see some big rig coming up behind me, I would like to think it's an American trucker. Some dude with the trucker hat and stinky blue jeans on, and he just crushed an Arby's melt, and he's cruising down the highway, listening to the Jesse Kelly Show. But instead, I now have to consider if this is who it is.
1: You will go to Bangkok Palace. Now there is a new Maharaja. And again, the palace has the power of the dark light. It is that place.
0: I don't want that guy in a big rig bearing down on me in his flip-flops. And it sounds like things are changing.
2: We've already removed more than 24,000 non-English speakers from behind the wheel. We've also forced states to cancel more than 28,000 commercial driver's licenses unlawfully issued to illegal aliens. They were given illegally. As we get illegal aliens off the roads today, we're also taking action to replace these unqualified migrant truck drivers with highly qualified American veterans.
0: Yes. All right. That's enough of celebrating for a moment. Let's talk about some of the ugliness from today. Because here are the headlines. Trump's AG nominee's fate lies in the hand of two GOP senators the president has clashed with. John Cornyn says, we can't pass the Save America Act because I want my break. Headline, the vote on Blanche's attorney general nomination is delayed amid GOP opposition. So, I know this stuff frustrates you. We have goobers like John Cornyn, who already lost his primary, going on camera saying this stuff.
3: He was saying he thinks that this might be because you don't like him.
4: You know, I voted with him 99.3% of the time during the... That has nothing to do with it. This is about making sure that, that even if you're the president of the United States, you don't get favorable terms from the government in a settlement of a lawsuit that ordinary citizens would not get, like protection from audits by the IRS into the end.
0: Okay, what's he talking about? So, John Cornyn. He has loudly said that Trump's attorney general nominee, you know, Trump wants Todd Blanche to be the attorney general. He's currently, quote, acting attorney general, but he's not the official attorney general. And just so you know, not to get into the nerdy details, you can only be acting attorney general for so long. That role is, hey, this is temporary until we can get a nomination process going. So he's running up against it. Now Trump wants him through. Obviously, Donald Trump's the president. Unless there's something completely ridiculous, the president generally gets his attorney general pick. The Democrats get it. Republicans get it. That's kind of how it goes. But we have guys like John Cornyn saying, I need to make sure that you're not doing this or not doing that. Or what's he's discussing here the weaponization fund. If you wondered what all that audit stuff was, he's discussing the weaponization fund. But that's extremely odd. Not that he would oppose the weaponization fund. You can oppose it or love it. It's extremely odd to tell the president of the United States of America you're not going to support his AG nominee because of some policy disagreement. It's a weird thing to do, right? It's weird and it's frustrating. But let me make you feel better, and maybe I'm just in a good mood, and I've told you this before. John Cornyn only has a few more months to do this. We all know why he's doing it. It's not the weaponization fund. He's a bitter loser of an old man whose entire world revolves around people calling him senator. He's got a staff of God knows 50, 100 people, private air travel, luxury life, living the life of a king. And he's such a disgusting, putrid swamp creature that the Texas GOP primary voters ran to the polls and sent him into retirement. And as he was getting sent into retirement, he had all his allies like John Thune begging Donald Trump. There's all kinds of reporting on this, and my own sources have confirmed it, begging Donald Trump to step in and save John Cornyn's political career. Hey, endorse Cornyn, endorse Cornyn. Can you endorse Cornyn? And Trump considered it. Remember, we got the reporting. Trump considered it, and to his credit, decided against it. He heard the outrage, the outcry against that, and okay, he backed off. So he didn't throw John Cornyn that life preserver. And now John Cornyn is 6 months away from being nobody. Now, hear what I'm saying when I say that. You don't have to be a senator to be somebody. For him, being a senator is all he is. It's all that gives his life meaning. He worships that role, worships that office. And it's been taken away from him. And so, like the petty teenage girl he is going to screw us as often as he possibly can in the last 6 months of the power he has, because he's just that petty and small. Tom Tillis will do the exact same thing. Do not allow yourself to get so frustrated by that, and screaming at them doesn't do any good, because again, he already lost his primary. It's over. Tom Tillis is retiring. It's over. Mitch McConnell's retiring. It's over. Not that he would hear you if you screamed at him anyway. What, Chris? I don't even know if he's alive. I'm just saying. Don't let it frustrate you. Get your mind right now. 6 more months of this crap, and then they're gone. But that leads me to the next thing. Yes, we have shed some dead weight in the Senate. There's no question about it. A lot of dead weight, by the way. We have one who has to go. He has to go. Next. When it comes to supplements, two things matter most: that it works and you can trust it. 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

0: Yeah, here's a senator from Oklahoma.
1: Dr. Fauci, thanks for coming today. I know you're invoking your Fifth Amendment right, which you have the right to be able to do constitutionally, but thanks for coming and be a part of this.
0: Wasn't the first time or only time he said it either. Hey, thanks. Thanks, thanks, my man. Oklahoma. Come on. We still have some dead weight out there, and naked Ken Doll Lankford is maybe the weightiest of the dead weight. This is the guy who was all about changing the names of military bases. This is the guy talking about amnesty with Joe Biden before the election. We must end this man's career in the upcoming Oklahoma primary. He is up for re-election in 2028. And in my opinion, on top of the presidency and the House and everything else, it has to be priority one for the GOP primary voter. This guy, this eunuch, has got to be removed from the United States Senate. He absolutely has to be. We can never wage the appropriate kind of war against American communism with the ginger unit from Oklahoma kneecapping us at every single turn. I know you went to church with him on Sunday, and he seems really nice. He's not up for this fight. He's too effeminate. He's too pathetic. He has to go away. Goodbye. Got that off my chest? I feel better? Now I want to do an email because there are other things in the news. Oracle, there has been much publicity about Epic City in Plano. That would be Plano, Texas, by the way. And the Muslim influence in Frisco. That's also Frisco, Texas. But no one talks about my sleepy Dallas suburb of Richardson. A couple decades ago, it was where the Holy Land Foundation was HQ'd. And after that case was over, I feel everyone looked the other way. Now we have a Muslim mayor, at least one Muslim city councilman. There are several mosques here, but the big announcement is that an Islamic K-12 academy and seminary will replace a Korean Baptist church soon. The organization's website says it will be America's first national residential seminary. I won't be surprised if they blast a call of prayer. This is 2 minutes from my house. And when I tell neighbors about it, everyone says it's no big deal as long as they stay to themselves. At what point do you know when your town is too far gone? As usual, no one showed up to vote at the Muslim mayor when he ran. Love you, she says. Ob is a lucky gal. Ob is a lucky gal. Chris, I told her that last night. It was our 20th anniversary last night. I told her over and over again that she's so blessed. She's so blessed. What, Chris? She's blessed to have me. All right, so this is what happens when you are not mean when it comes to immigration. Mean should be a priority when it comes to immigration. If ever your immigration system becomes nice, that's the goal. Well, we have to help people. If that ever becomes the goal of the immigration system of your country, you know what is coming? It is inevitable. It is coming. Your country, instead of having citizens be the voice in the country, American citizens, what will happen will be a never-ending string of tribal wars where this group gets enough people to vote in their, and this group gets enough people to vote in their, and then this group is at war with this group, and you're stuck with this constant state of tribal warfare. And then you get elected officials. Once you've reached enough tribal warfare and big enough groups, you get United States senators coming out that just say stuff like this.
2: We build the cities. We pick.
0: This is Ruben Gallego. I know it's Gallego, but I don't say that. Senator from Arizona.
2: We build the cities. We pick the food. We start small.
0: I'll pause right there. I'll play it again in a second. We built the cities. The food. We, huh? Now, he's a United States senator. He is an American citizen. Is that how he identifies, though? I'll play it. I'll let it play this time. Listen, what does he see himself as?
2: We build the cities. We pick the food. We start small businesses. And we pay our taxes. And we defend this country. We do our share. Latinos are not the guests in the country. We are

0: part of the very fabric of this country. The truth that extremists really try to hide is simple. There is no successful America without a successful Latino community, period. When Latinos are strong, America is strong. When Latinos are prosperous, America is prosperous. Our work ethic, our music, our deep devotion to family, our culture is not a sideshow. It is the main event in this country.
1: He has a tribe. That's how he sees himself. And as a United States senator, he will use the power he has on behalf of his tribe, not on behalf of Arizona or America, certainly not on behalf of you. He has a tribe. Here's our old friend Sri Tandahar, totally different tribe. How's he see himself?
2: America could not be the great country it is today without our contribution, without your contribution, without the contribution all of the immigrant community. I've served my constituents to the best as I could, but often I get as much of hate towards me just simply because I'm an Indian American. We need to see more of Indian Americans in our political arena, serving at various levels, local levels, state levels, and national levels.
1: How's he see himself? When Sri looks in the mirror at that stupid toupee he wears, does he see himself as an American? Very clearly not. When you are nice about immigrants, well, nice with visas, well, refugees, what about refugees? I'm Haiti. Hey, listen, Haiti's really bad. There was a hurricane and they're eating people there, and shouldn't we be nice and bring them in? Well, let's check in with this Haitian here in America.
3: And Haitian, you know, they work hard. They're always on time at their work. They don't take no days off, you know, no days out. They're always there. And we built America. So I don't know what's going on.
1: We built America. This is what happens when you are not mean at the border. And this is why guys like Mark Wayne Mullen are not good enough. And he'll be gone. We'll get a better one next time. But we don't need nice. We don't need the avoidance of headlines. The guy who's running your immigration system should be the meanest person in any administration. By far. He should be a rabid dog who has to be held back by the president. That's who should run your immigration system. We've been nice for so long, and now it looks like the freaking safari in Africa. We'll be back.
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7: It is the Jesse Kelly Show on a fantastic Thursday. 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Well, any part of the Thursday show. If you miss Thursday, you can't download that. But if you miss any part of the show, you can download it on iHeart, Spotify, iTunes. And by the way, it's not just Democrats. It's mostly Democrats. You still have, this is the governor. This is the governor of Ohio. And this is how you end up having to speak. If you're a politician who wants power, if you've let enough warring tribes into the country, you have to get up and say this
20: stuff. I think history tells us that this country was built with immigrants.
7: No, it wasn't. That's a friggin' lie. The country was built by citizens. The country was built by Americans. Yes, at various times we have opened up our doors to people from Italy, Ireland,
1: Mexico. I understand that. At various times, we have opened up our doors. And when we brought those people here, yes, we had some Chinese people who worked on the railroads. Did your teacher teach you that the Chinese people built the railroads? Because you know they had almost no involvement at all. It was minuscule. Your country was forged by American citizens. But doesn't matter who it is, if you want political power in the country, since you've been nice with your immigration for so long, you have to repeatedly get up and say, we, only you're never talking about American, you're talking about your tribe. We need to be a lot meaner, or you end up like Spain.
0: You're watching as thousands of migrants break through the fence and completely overwhelm the border police. Their video showing huge groups of people, mostly young military-age guys, cramming into inflatable tubes or arriving on shore in other ways, some of them wading in the water as they break through the gates to get to the other side. Sandra, this is reminiscent of kind of what we saw during the open border during the Biden administration through 2021, 2024.
1: Headline, this is from the UK, not here. Dem lawmakers launched DEI program prioritizing Muslims for state employment. That's what happens when you're nice on the border. Jesse, Fauci has federal immunity, but not immunity from the states. Why aren't red state AGs charging Fauci? All right, I touched on this yesterday. First of all, Florida announced an investigation, right? Do not get too excited. I don't think it's going to wash. Because of our laws, states, they can't go after a federal employee for, even if he did horrible things like Fauci did, for what he did as a federal employee. I'm not here to tell you that everything's going to be fine. I'm not going to say that Fauci's going to prison. I hope to God he does, but legally, not so sure. Jesse, please don't use our name on the air. Our daughter first took the COVID Moderna vaccine at age 27 on November 21st, 2021, as mandated by her employer to be fully COVID vaccinated in order to remain employed. She took a second Moderna shot on December 16th, 2021. On December 29th, 2023, she accidentally hit her head, blacked out, and due to resulting symptoms was seen by a doctor with a follow-up appointment to a neurologist, ultrasound, and brain scan. Within 4 months of her diagnosis was MS with active brain lesions and recommended treatment of twice yearly infusions to deactivate her immune system from causing new lesions. Yearly MRI to monitor where any new lesions appear or existing lesions reactivate. She and we, her parents, are certain the MS was an autoimmune response caused by the COVID vaccine and we're mad as hell. We keep searching for other treatment alternatives. The incidences of autoimmune diseases like MS increased since the introduction of COVID vaccines. Never again. Thank you for providing your listeners an opportunity to tell their story. We're not going to stop telling those stories either. Telling you. Dear Ninja Shogun, we're doing it. My wife and I are finally leaving Illinois for the great state of Florida. We close on a beautiful home in Palm Coast on August 24th. Very excited and nervous at the same time. Wish us luck. Love the show. Buddy, you are going to love the rest of your life when you leave a blue area and get to a red one. It doesn't have to be Florida. You know, everyone wants to go to sunny Florida and beaches and stuff like that. But you just get to a red one, I'm telling you, your life's going to be better. And your life's better when you start taking male vitality stacks from CHOP or female vitality stacks. It is. It's not something I just tell you on the radio. I take it every single day. A male vitality stack. Natural herbal supplements. This morning, Ob wasn't there, so I got breakfast tacos. And as I was eating my breakfast tacos, bleep, bleep, bleep, that's the sound they make. I washed down my male vitality stack from CHOP. To make sure I'm in a good mood all the time. I have great energy. My T levels are through the roof. Go experience what it's like. And ladies, you are not left out. They have female vitality stacks for you. Give it 90 days. Get a subscription so you save money. 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If you don't feel like a better person, just call and cancel. They're not going to give you any crap about it. I'm telling you. CHOQ.com. CHOQ. chuck.com/Jesse. Hey, Jesse, I know you mentioned you and the boys are looking to increase your protein consumption. I'm surprised at how many people I've met have never heard of the Ninja Creamy Swirl. It's got to be the swirl. Go hard or go home. I use mine almost daily. I bought one for my parents, and they use it almost daily. They're kind of health nuts like your old lady. Listen, now this actually sounds good. Chris, pay attention to this. Some Greek yogurt, peanut butter, honey, vanilla protein powder. You mix it up, you freeze it in the little cup. It turns into a protein-packed soft-serve frozen yogurt at home. Cleanup is quick and easy. Go a little crazy with the recipes. The family will love it, especially the boys. Chris, can you people eat all that stuff? You can, right? I think that sounds really good. What? I'll use it for a month and never again. Chris, I know your daughter's still young, so you don't realize this, but you're raising, at least in part, a little slave, right? We had to take the trash out. I used to take the trash out all the time. I haven't taken the trash out in ages. Boys, trash! Trash gets taken out. I won't ever have to stress Chris, look up how much these are. Ninja Creamy Swirl. I won't ever have to stress using it because the boys are going to have to use it. They need to learn how to start making stuff on their own anyway. I'll just make them. Boys, make me a little frozen yogurt cup. Stat! You just make them do it. What? They're $350? Nah, we'll just use a blender. We're fine. Look, I'm not spending $350 on the boys. They don't even mean that much to me. I'm not doing that. Brandon Weichert's going to join us next hour, about halfway through next hour. And he has a lot to break down on all the Iran stuff. This NBC report of Trump getting frustrated. What's going on with China and Russia? And what's real? Why can't we just leave? Or why can't we just finish the job? However you feel about it, you, me, we're going to learn something next hour. All right? All right. Talk a little bit more of this, the system covering its rear end with Fauci next.
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22: NBC News Radio, I'm Michael Kastner. President Trump is suggesting he could withdraw Todd Blanche's nomination for attorney general until two Republican holdouts are out of office. More from Mark Mayfield.
23: In a post on Truth Social Thursday, Trump said he has no objection to temporarily withdrawing the nomination if Senators John Cornyn and Tom Tillis do not do the right thing. Cornyn and Tillis both have expressed reservations about confirming Blanche over Trump's proposed anti-weaponization fund. Trump's post came after the Senate Judiciary Committee postponed a vote on Blanche's nomination that had been planned for Thursday. Cornyn responded to Trump in a post on X saying POTUS is mistaken if he believes concerns about the provisions in his tax lawsuit settlement are limited to me and Senator Tillis. I'm Mark Mayfield.
22: The president is holding a cabinet meeting at Camp David today. Scott Carr with details from Washington.
3: The meeting at the Maryland presidential retreat comes after the U.S. and Iran resumed attacks after the collapse of a ceasefire agreement. Reports say some Republicans have expressed concerns to the White House as the war continues, with midterm elections less than 100 days away. After the meeting at Camp David, Trump's expected to head to his golf club in Bedminster, New Jersey for the weekend. I'm Scott Carr.
22: A judge in San Francisco says the Trump administration has not yet proven that Anthropic is a supply chain risk. Yesterday, the federal judge said it's troubling that the Pentagon wants Anthropic banned after the AI company criticized the administration. A new report says recent federal policy changes under the Trump administration are putting decades of progress for Black Americans at risk. More from Tammy Trujillo.
4: The National Urban League's annual State of Black America report cites numerous concerns while accusing the administration of weakening civil rights protections. The White House disputes those claims, saying it's expanding economic opportunity and support for historically Black colleges and universities.
22: Michael Kastner, NBC News Radio. Forecasters predict records will be broken across the West this weekend as an extreme heat dome turns up temperatures from Arizona to Montana. Southwest cities like Phoenix and Palm Springs could get close to 120 degrees on Saturday and Sunday, and Death Valley could hit 126. The extreme heat risk could affect up to 40 million people across the western states and into the plains of North Dakota, as temperatures are expected to be up to 20 degrees above normal for this time of year. President Trump is announcing the Freedom Haulers Initiative. It's a push to put military veterans behind the wheels of commercial trucks.
6: As we get illegal aliens off the roads today, we're also taking action to replace these unqualified migrant truck drivers with highly qualified American veterans.
22: The initiative will involve bringing together the Departments of Transportation, Labor, Veterans Affairs, and War for vets to get expedited commercial driver's licenses after they complete their service. New York is taking prediction market Kalshi to court. More from Andrew Whitman.
8: In an early Friday release, the offices of Governor Kathy Hochul and State AG Letitia James announced a suit calling Kalshi an illegal gambling operation. This after a pair of federal court rulings this week against the online prediction market that cleared the way for New York's suit. The state AG says Kalshi is not a licensed gambling venue and lacks age restrictions. The suit calls for Kalshi to either shut down or be licensed and to pay fines, forfeit illegal earnings, and pay restitution to users.
22: European soccer leaders are threatening to boycott FIFA tournaments over a proposed plan to sell stakes in the World Cup to private investors. UEFA's 55 member nations voted unanimously to oppose the proposal. Michael Kastner, NBC News Radio.
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33: Ever tried balancing a dozen eggs in one hand while hopping on one foot? Or maybe juggling cats while riding the unicycle? Sounds ridiculous, right? But guess what? 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
10: 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A new way of understanding. Because we're in this together. 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
11: I really thought we were going to get the because.
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11: I was expecting that. 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
11: What?
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11: 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This is your day. 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
13: Why, good morning. Little happy Friday jingle. Happy Friday to you. Happy Friday to you. Yeah. Happy Friday, morning crew.
12: You've been up all night.
13: Happy Friday to you. Low IQ
11: Bob in Mississippi. Yeah, I got, I don't know how many emails yesterday, but I can't tell you how many of them were talking about Mary or Bob or Big John. And I'm thinking to myself, it's got to be the only radio show where, you know, the listeners are emailing the host about listeners.
12: Well, sure.
11: I designed this for me to never be the star of this show. And I have succeeded. Good morning. President Trump is meeting with his cabinet at Camp David today as fighting between the U.S. and Iran resumes following the collapse of the ceasefire agreement. Meanwhile, the president says he has a deal to disarm the Palestinian militant group Hamas. Now, that would be right up there with, we have a deal that Iran is going to behave. I mean, what does anybody, who is waking up this morning going, oh, we got a deal with Hamas? Well, they'll stick to it. For those of you that were born yesterday, happy birthday. We're so glad you were born. Okay. We used to have Ken Peacock in high school. Oh, shoo-wee-lee-dee. That was just kind of like, all right. Glad you got that deal. Meanwhile, the nomination for Todd Blanche, it was on life support yesterday. Now it's a spread punt on center snap. One of our JV football team's favorite plays. We'd even punt on second down.
12: Were you that bad you couldn't move?
11: We were that bad. Wow. JRJVT, second and three. Let's punt. Spread punt on center snap. Todd Blanche, the president is now saying he may just withdraw his name and wait for the two Republicans to be gone and then reissue it. Games people play, we can. Reports say that Elon Musk will spend about $100 million to help Republicans in the upcoming midterm elections. I feel a sneeze coming on. What should I do?
12: Hit your sneeze button.
11: Oh, wow. Oh. Gee, neither of you say God bless you.
12: Well, we were going to wait till the break. Red always says wait till the break. Don't distract him.
11: Oh, now we're worried about distracting Red?
12: No, we're worried about distracting you.
11: No, you remember how everything changed in 2024. Why? Because, well, the game plan prior to that was the Democrats would allow their voters to have a say early. They'd select a socialist, and then they'd bait and switch the candidate. And in doing so, they would control the narrative through the media that was in its back pocket, and then they would oppose any opposition views by silencing and censoring them on the internet. Well, they couldn't do that in 2024. Why? Elon Musk, he bought X. The death of journalism had matured, if you will, to decomposition. So they couldn't set narratives and they couldn't silence dissenting opinions. Big problem for them. Now, isn't it kind of funny? The world's first trillionaire, Elon Musk, has kind of risen to offset George Soros, hasn't he? Actually, you can combine George Soros and Mark Zuckerberg and anybody else you want to throw in. Mark Cuban, who is his birthday today. You know, that is a very difficult thing I have to do every morning that you guys don't appreciate.
12: What is that?
11: Gathering the birthdays. Like,
12: why would
11: do you wish that? Mark Cuban a happy birthday?
12: Well, of course you do. I mean, you're still...
11: Or every now and then we get some and I'm going, well, if I wish that person a happy birthday.
12: You don't have to say I'm so
11: my audience is going to crucify me. Oh.
1: Free Barabbas, kill down Jarno. You can't wish that person a happy birthday. Alec Baldwin, 66. Wow.
11: By the way, did anybody hear the audio of Jerry Seinfeld dealing with the protesters? Isn't this better than just chanting, USA, USA? Oh,
12: is that the one where he's walking down the street and they're like, free?
11: No, no, no. Okay. He's on stage.
12: Oh.
11: They pay to get in to protest and interrupt the show, which, of course, nobody's interested in their message at that point. They paid to see Jerry. What? This is how it sounded.
2: Our business is to get people to see things the way we see it. The problem is you're in the wrong place. Do you hear how well I'm doing? This is what you want. You want to do well like I am. Look at the people here to hear me. Look at what happened to you.
11: Now, never mind a paid protest. A heckler. I don't care if somebody's on stage bombing. They are a professional. Never, never, ever heckle a comedian. They will make a fool of you because they're pros at it. The best part was when he gets towards, he's basically making the point. Look, if I showed up at an Australian rules football game and in the middle of the game, I just start wanting to do my act, I'm going to get thrown out because that's not what people are there for. You got to get the timing. But then he comes to this segment.
2: Here's the other thing I think you need to go back and tell who's ever running your organization. We just gave more money to a Jew. That cannot be a good plan for you.
1: Can't be a good plan.
11: Speaking of hatred towards Jews in Israel. Lately, I'll never forget the first time I was all alone and I had heard about it, but didn't go to a theater, obviously, and had never seen it. And this movie pops up yesterday. And I thought, you know, every now and then you got to start with a good concept, right? This concept was so strong. How could it go wrong? It had to write itself, literally write itself. Imagine if you woke up tomorrow. And everybody had amnesia and never had heard of the Beatles or heard a Beatles song. Well, you're about to be a big star. But he stumbles on it because he's, you know, he's a struggling songwriter and singer. And all of a sudden he just breaks into yesterday, all my troubles. And of course the crowd goes nuts. They're in awe and he can't figure out how they don't know this song. It's the Beatles. And that's kind of how I've been living for years now. Now, this year, we've had quite a few cock-a-doodle-doos, or the rooster crows. But I have often felt like that movie yesterday. Are you serious? You don't know what Islam is? You don't know the difference between a peace-loving, tolerant Muslim and a political Islamist? You don't know what Sharia law is? I mean, I'm just like, you know, there's a level of ignorance to the extent of almost amnesia. And so I have these moments, and today's is Victor Davis Hanson finally asking the question, boy, don't you find that Islamists and socialists are strange bedfellows? Yes, I've been saying that for months. They're strange bedfellows. We had John Fetterman actually this week bring up The Matrix as it took place during COVID and will take place during the next pandemic. Or how about The Atlantic? It actually brought up socialism as a parasite within the Democrat Party. Now, they were doing something really clever. They're trying to conflate it with Trumpism in the Republican Party. Now, one loves the country, wants to make it great again. The other wants to destroy it. They're completely different, but it's a nice play to try to get back to the two-party stranglehold. But imagine The Atlantic. The ultimate voice of the intelligentsia and the elite media. Now willing to tell you, oh, socialism's a parasite. And if it kills the host, it dies with the host. I mean, what next? Is somebody going to bring up, hey, this is going to be a big choice between Rubio and Vance. And the Republican Party's future may be at stake. Or is somebody going to bring up tomorrow or maybe next week? I think that the Democrats, for the fourth straight time, may do a bait and switch, and it's sure looking like a Rahm Emanuel bait and switch. You can't make this stuff up. But Seinfeld's right on it. Everybody's sick of these protesters. It's kind of like the way over-wokeness just died. Like just one day, it just slowly, like you put a frog in water and boil it, it just slowly came upon us, little at a time. We were trying to get along. We were putting up with all the characters and the storylines and shows. They're 1% to 3% of the population. They're 96% of the sex scenes. I mean, we were just putting up with it, putting up. And then it was just like, one day, enough. You know, I know Brian in Eau Claire always goes, why do you always bring it up being Italian? Well, probably for the same reason a lot of people bring up being black. I mean, that's how I was raised. That's my origin. So I grew up, as God would have it, in this Italian home with this big Italian family tree. So I only know Italian culture. And Italian culture was, I'm telling you, you could have somebody say, blank you, no big deal. Go blank yourself, no big deal. It was like the lowest form. My wife has a threshold. You can say almost anything to my wife. You say, shut up, run. Run for your freaking life.
3: Is that a woman thing?
11: And I'm serious. She will swing. I mean, she will punch your lights out. Run.
3: What did you just say?
11: I've never said shut up to her. But she does not react to that. And for some reason, if you give my wife the finger, and she always responds, did that person just flip me off? For some reason, flipping her off and shut up is so not Italian. I mean, that's our sign language, right?
3: We don't sure.
11: Oh, you did that instead of bite your hand? But I can tell you the lowest form of life was when somebody go, oh, too much. That was it. Too much. If somebody was labeled too much, what do you think? Too much. She's too much. That's it. That's like, I have no use for you in life. Too much. And that's kind of what happened with wokeness, right? It was just like, okay, now you've gone nuts. Too much. That's it. Over. And you wonder when all of these things, and it makes perfect logical sense. After all, these lies, they die of the truth. These darkness, they die of light. These narratives, they die of reality. And so here comes the Democrats now. Pedal to the metal. Pro-Islamist. Pro-socialist. Pro-communist. Anti-American. Anti-Christian. Anti-Jew. I think they're on the brink of too much. All right, we got a lot of smart people to help us understand. I do want to talk to Rory O'Neill today because time is running out for NASA to rescue a satellite that is spinning out of control. And Rory, in addition to being our national correspondent, is our space expert. John Decker, of course, covering the White House. His attorney general is no longer on life support. I think they're going to go ahead and do a do not resuscitate and bring him back later. But we'll get the very latest on the attorney general confirmation that seems to be, for the time being anyway, dismantled. Well, it sounds the day. What a week for the president, right? Two wars and a funeral. Sounds like a movie, doesn't it? He ought to be in rare form today. Don't miss Friday with 47 coming up in the third hour. And new cholesterol guidelines are now fully being followed by many doctors. And that means people are walking around with a risk of cardiovascular complications. We're going to talk about that with Dr. Joe Galati. And in our one-on-one time, I had a hard time picking. I think I have to go with Fauci walking down the street, dropping F-bombs. And anybody remember Deborah Birx, the one that was always standing side by side with him, news conference after news conference? Boy, is she distancing herself from him after the testimony. We'll do that in our one-on-one time. So we got a lot to cover today, a lot to understand together because we're all in this together. Miss a little, you'll miss a lot, and we'll miss you. All right. What's happening right now in Iran? Hey, this is not just another headline because we don't know how it ends and we don't know how long it's going to last, and it could directly hit your wallet. Why? Because when oil moves, everything follows. Gas prices spike, shipping costs spike, suddenly your dollar doesn't go as far. 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They have missed opportunity. For what's happening, not missed yet. And what's going to happen, definitely not missed. 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All right, 23 minutes after the hour. Let's get this party started on a Friday. No more Bob singing, I hope. Oh, we do have
12: make it happen. I'll put him on a hotkey.
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0: The award recognizes her lasting impact as one of country music's most influential songwriters. The 13-time ACM award winner has written classics such as Jolene, Coat of Many Colors, 9 to 5, and I Will Always Love You. The ceremony will be held August the 19th at the Pinnacle in Nashville and will feature a tribute along with a video acceptance message from Parton. The Carter family and songwriter Brett James will also receive the Poets Award posthumously. I'm Mark Neufeld.
1: And researchers have a new way to treat cavities that avoids drilling at the dentist office.
2: Brush it, brush it, brush. A University of Michigan study discovered that a liquid brushed onto cavities stopped tooth decay in more than half of cases with baby teeth. The liquid, called silver diamine fluoride, has been used in other countries, but officials in the U.S. have not yet completed trials proving its safety and effectiveness up until this trial. Tooth decay impacts more than 40% of U.S. children. I'm Michael Kastner.
1: Peter Malnati leads heading into the second round of the Rocket Classic. He's 9 under par, 2 strokes ahead of Ricky Fowler at the Detroit Country Club. In baseball, Rays beat the Rangers 3-2. Reds won 3-2 over the Pirates. Cubs took 3 of 4 from the Cardinals yesterday, 4-2. A's lost 5-4 to the Red Sox, and the Dodgers won 6-2 over the Mariners. Birthdays today? Well, Harry Potter, the fictional character, is 46 years old today. The person who created him, author J.K. Rowling, is 60. Country star Zach Brown, 47. And Superman actor Dean Cain is 60. If it's your birthday, happy birthday. 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Next hour, Friday with 47. Coming up next, always revealing, often entertaining. It's the sounds of the day. 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

0: that's what it means. A country that can't say what it actually is, what it stands for, and what it takes to become a citizen has no standing to ask anyone to join it. 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My last word on this here in just a second. First, let me tell you about our sponsor. Our
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0: Here's the thing. The danger to the West, because this, what happened in Spain, that is the gateway to the European Union. Now, once you're there, you can walk right into France. All of these nations, and believe me, if we lose in 2027, it's coming back here. 2028, it's coming back here. They will open these borders. They will flood us. The danger to the West was never that people want to come here. People have always wanted to come here. That's the compliment history pays for free countries, and we should be proud of that. The danger is a West that has forgotten what it is, who it is, where we came from, how hard it was to build this. We've forgotten so completely that it can't tell a guest from a lever anymore. And we don't have the balls to say it out loud anymore. You don't belong here. No. Spain had soldiers on that line in 1975, and they lost a part of their country the size of Colorado in 9 days because it wouldn't act. Well, it acted yesterday. They put 60 soldiers, 60, to face 49,000 invaders. What do you think's going to happen to Europe? What do you think's going to happen to Spain? Visit Europe and visit Spain before it's too late. International Fellowship of Christians and Jews reminds you it's easy to support something when it's popular. It doesn't cost you much. The real test is whether you'll stand when somebody is being targeted, and they'll target you just as easily. That is the moment Israel has been living in. Since the attacks of October 7th, almost 3 years ago, Jewish families have been trying to build a sense of normalcy while living under constant threat of violence. Parents are raising children who know the sound of an air raid siren. Elderly men and women who survived one chapter of history are now facing fear all over again. And the world is standing with crazy people. The world would rather, some people in our own country would rather have Iran win than us. And they would have no problem if every Jew was wiped off the planet. We've gone crazy. Stand up. Square your shoulders. Do not be afraid. Join the IFCJ, the International Fellowship of Christians and Jews, standing for peace and the Jewish people. 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

0: You can take away somebody's home. You can take away their possessions. You can even take away their sense of security. But as long as they still have hope, they'll keep building. They will not give up. They keep planning. They keep believing tomorrow can be better than today. Do you have that? Imagine you have been persecuted for generations, millennia. That's where the Jewish people are. And yet they seem to still have hope. They never stop rebuilding. They're doing it again today. Families who have lived through rocket attacks, terrorism, unspeakable loss, people who are living in France where the Muslims are coming after them in the streets, people who have found themselves here in America, living in New York, and their friends are saying, you know, it's just you Jews. How do you keep having hope? I would imagine it's hard. And that is our job as Christians, to say, this too shall pass, and I'm standing right with you. I get it. I'm not going to necessarily agree with you on Israel or Benjamin Netanyahu or whatever, but I'm here for you. Keep having hope. Keep having hope. It's not the way it was in the past. 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
1: Seattle Mayor Katie Wilson has named a new interim police chief following yesterday's resignation of Chief Sean Barnes. In a trailer and two mobile homes were damaged by fire Monday in Airway Heights after a resident allegedly tried to smoke out a cat from under the fifth wheel. Stephen Hand told officers the fire was an accident. He's charged with arson and faces a $10,000 bond. And it is Seafair weekend, but not everyone's happy. The Blue Angels are here to perform. Brad Ford explains.
2: The Blue Angels are a tradition at Seafair. The U.S. Navy jets scream over the surface of Lake Washington. Fans were watching practice flights Thursday. So were opponents. Activists held banners against air and noise pollution. Washington Physicians for Social Responsibility want Seafair to end the tradition. Seafair released a statement saying they respect the right for different opinions, but the air show will continue to be part of the festival.
1: I'm Monica Nelson.
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4: Southbound 5 at the Nisqually River Bridge. Looks like an earlier crash moved off to the left shoulder. A little bit of light slowing. It remains from the JBLM main gate. Also, both directions of I-5 stop and go right around the convention center. Also getting word of a minor accident in Tukwila, northbound interurban at 140th. That's traffic.
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0: Texas, buddy. You have a great weekend. Teresa, my free state of Florida. What's up, Teresa? How are you?
1: I'm great. How you doing?
0: I'm good. What's going on?
1: Oh, well, you were talking about that woman who's running against the socialist up in the one that's crazy.
0: Oh, the one that's running against El Sayed, the guy that campaigns with Hassan Piker, who blames 9/11 on America, that guy?
1: Yes. She reminds me of a evil garden gnome or Chucky.
0: Let me play this for people so people know who we're talking about. Let's play.
2: I am going to be working on our behalf. I am going to be telling the stories on our behalf. And you better believe I'm going to be doing it with a little bit of joy, a little bit of enthusiasm, a little bit of energy, and a little bit of stick it to them. Because that's the Michigan way.
0: They're going to stick it to us, Teresa. I'm scared to death.
1: You know, I'm telling you. They have nothing they can do other than scream and squawk. They don't have any solutions. They have no conscience, and they have no morals. So all they can do is scream and yell.
0: They're crazy. These people are insane. Does everybody now understand where the urgency comes from in me to get everybody out to vote? This is a clear and present danger to our country. They're nuts. These people are insane.
1: I truly,
0: Teresa,
1: I believe you.
0: Trust me. Pledge in your heart, your mind, and your soul, you will vote. All right, Kevin in North Dakota. What's up, Kevin? How are you? You're a trucker? God bless our truckers. Our shelves would be empty without you.
3: Sean, thank you so much for taking my call. It's a pleasure. I got a question for you. If it was wrong for the Democrats to create voting districts based solely on race, how is the DSA platform not conspiracy to commit treason with they wanting to abolish everything? Wanted to abolish the presidency, abolish the Senate, abolish the Electoral College. That's all overthrowing our government. Isn't that treason? Why is anybody calling them out on this?
0: It's a great question. I mean, because they're basically talking about overthrowing our government, aren't they? I mean, that's pretty scary. I mean, what they're proposing is insane.
3: Every fundamental, yes. They're breaking down every fundamental of our government.
0: Well, I just want to remind you this. And by the way, Elon Musk announced that he's ready to pour big money into the midterm campaign with his America PAC to prevent these lunatics from ever getting power. Because all progress as we know it will stop. By the way, a federal appeals court handed Trump a major victory on mail-in ballots. The New Republic in a state of panic, calling it a disaster for Democrats. And, you know, cheating on mail-in voting is legendary. It's horrible. What's gone wrong? You know, so we're winning. And we also won the battle over gerrymandering, which the Democrats had perfected. And we just finally caught up on. So, look, we got lunatics running, and if that does not motivate every American that loves this country, I don't know what will. But we're going to continue our coverage. All right, we'll update you. We saved poor Lucy, the dog. Now we're going to save Snuggles. We'll get to that. Get to more of your calls coming up. We're going to play the president and his cabinet meeting at Camp David today. Very interesting Q&A. 800-941-SHAWN is our number. 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
0: All right, we were able to save the dog Lucy. 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And your calls, 800-941-SHAWN this Friday. 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

0: utopia known as the Green New Deal. They want to abolish prisons. They want to abolish the police. They want public ownership of most corporations. That is what they are saying. And the DSA's co-chair confirming in Fox News Sunday, last Sunday, that they plan to abolish the presidency, the Senate, Pentagon, prisons, capitalism. So that's what's at stake in 96 days. That's why I am begging everybody in this audience, because historically, midterm elections do not get the turnout of presidential election years. And I am begging everyone to commit in their mind and their heart and their soul that they're going to vote this year. Because this, we've got 37 of these candidates now that are running. This has got to be stopped dead in its tracks right here, right now. And, you know, the Democratic Party, their silence is deafening. They don't have the moral clarity, courage to stand up to these lunatics. So it's up to us to send a message. And it's up to us to save our country. And your country is now calling upon you to do it. Good call, my friend. All right, quick break, right back to our phones. 800-941-SHAWN, our number if you want to be a part of the program as we continue.
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14: A quiet residential neighborhood erupts in chaos. Carmine Galante, the feared boss of the Bonanno crime family, lies dead, his cigar still clutched between his teeth.
15: Masked men walked into Joe and Mary's luncheonette in Brooklyn today and gunned down Carmine Galante, a man believed to be the most powerful mafia chieftain in the country.
14: The execution sent shockwaves through the criminal underworld and set the stage for one of the most pivotal criminal cases in New York City history. From the minds behind the acclaimed television series comes Law and Order: Criminal Justice System. This isn't a scripted drama. These are real stories told by the people who have lived them.
16: My father should have been a dead man.
14: For decades, the mafia had New York City in a stranglehold, with law enforcement seemingly powerless to intervene. But the murder of Carmine Galante marked the beginning of the end. Discover how a group of young prosecutors took on the mafia. and with the help of law enforcement, brought down its most powerful figures. I'm Anasika Nicolazzi. And from Wolf Entertainment and iHeart Podcasts, this is Law & Order Criminal Justice System.
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0: Born on America's darkest day of September 11th, the Tunnel to Towers Foundation has been helping America's heroes ever since. 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

a fantastic, wonderful Friday and Ask Dr. Jesse Friday. We're going to pause just for a moment on the emails. I'll come right back to them in a second. And we'll play Ken Martin. Remember, Ken Martin, he's the chair of the DNC. If you're looking for motivation, maybe you're angry about this,

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